the program. So let's have a bit of a read. John's Gospel, chapter 11, is where you'll find the story of Lazarus. Now, a man named Lazarus was sick. He was from Bethany, the village of Mary and her sister Martha. Now, this Mary, whose brother Lazarus now lay sick, was the same one who had previously poured perfume on Jesus and wiped his feet with her hair. So the sister sent word to Jesus, "Lord, the one you love, Lazarus, is sick." When he heard this, Jesus said, "The sickness won't end in death. No, it's for God's glory, so that God's Son may be glorified through it." Jesus loved Martha and her sister and Lazarus, yet when he heard that Lazarus was sick, he stayed where he was for two more days, and then he said to his disciples, "Well, okay, let's get up and go to Judea." "But Jesus," they said, "a short while ago, the Jews there tried to stone you, and yet you're going back?" And Jesus answered, "Aren't there 12 hours of daylight in a day? A man who walks by day won't stumble, for he sees the world's light. It's when he walks by night that he stumbles, for he has no light." After he said these things, he went on to tell them, "Our friend Lazarus has fallen asleep, but I'm going there to wake him up again." Now his disciples replied, "Lord, if he sleeps, he'll get better." But Jesus had been speaking of his death, and the disciples thought he meant that Lazarus was just asleep. So then he told them plainly, "Lazarus is dead, and for your sake I'm glad I wasn't there, so that you may believe. But let's go to him right now." The last couple of programs, we've dealt with an issue that so many of us don't really want to deal with head on. Sin. I mean, in our world, sin is something of a four-letter word. The stuff in our lives we know is wrong that robs us of life itself. When I look back on my life as a wealthy, apparently successful businessman on the outside, people envied me. I seemed to have it all together. I seemed to have it all. But on the inside, I was dying. I was dead and empty and hollow, just like a shell, truly. I described myself as a dead man walking. And so many people are living their lives that way today. Really, they are. Are the things that you're doing wrong robbing you of the life you're meant to be living? Are you a bit like this Lazarus, alive sort of, but not really? Sure, physically alive, but spiritually, through the things that you're doing with your life, not really having a life at all? You know something? It doesn't matter how much we deny it and try and put a respectable face to it or sell it as a feature of our freedom to do whatever we want. Sin does that to all of us. It makes us dead on the inside. At this point, someone might be saying, "Come on, Bernie, what an old-fashioned point of view." If you're in that camp, I encourage you to do something. Take a look, a good hard look at the way that you're living your life and ask yourself, am I really being the me I was meant to be? Am I really living the life I was meant to live? Do I have this sense that I'm fulfilling my destiny? See, to me, it's a tragedy when people can't answer those questions with a clear assurance that yes, they are being the person they were made to be. Yes, they do have a deep sense that they're fulfilling the destiny that God has for them. Because that's what God wants for your life. He wants a new life. Well, let's look at new life. Let's look at how things unfolded in this story of Lazarus. When Martha heard that Jesus was coming, she went out to meet him, and Mary stayed at home. "Lord," Martha said to him, "if you'd been here, if you'd only been here earlier, Lazarus wouldn't have died." And Jesus said to her, "Your brother will rise again." But Martha answered, "I know he'll rise again in the resurrection on that last day." Jesus said to her, "I am the resurrection and the life. Whoever believes in me will live even though he dies, and whoever lives and believes in me will never die. Do you believe this?" And she said, "Yes, Lord, I believe that you are the Christ, the Son of God, who has come into this world." And after she had said this, she went back and called her sister Mary. "The teacher, Jesus, is here," she said. "He's asking for you." When Mary heard this, she quickly got up and went out to him. Now, Jesus had not yet entered their village, but was still in the place where Martha had met him. When the Jews who had been with Mary in the house comforting her noticed how quickly she got up and went out, they followed her, thinking that she was going to the tomb to mourn there for Lazarus. When Mary reached Jesus and saw him, she fell at his feet and said, "Lord, if only you had been here, my brother wouldn't have died." And when Jesus saw her weeping and the Jews who had come along also weeping, he was deeply moved in his spirit and troubled. "Where have you laid him?" "Come and see, Lord." And Jesus wept.
Then the Jews said, see, Jesus loved Lazarus. But some of them said, couldn't he who opened the eyes of the blind have come and kept this man from dying? See, here's the thing. Nobody was expecting Jesus to come along and raise Lazarus from the dead. And when we look at our lives and when we see how dead things can be on the inside, and we look at God and say, God, why didn't you show up earlier? And we can't imagine how God could possibly breathe life into our situation. We can believe he could have done something back there, like the people with Lazarus. He could have stopped him from dying. We can believe that one day we will rise again and have eternal life. But it can be so hard to believe that Jesus could come and bring a new life today, here and now. Let me ask you, what do you believe? I'm Bernie Diamond, and you're listening to Christianity Works. Just as we take this short break, I'd like to remind you that if you have a prayer need, we would absolutely love to pray for you. Because the only sort of prayer that the Bible teaches about is the sort that has powerful results. So if you'd like us to pray with you, in fact, if you'd like our whole prayer community to pray with you, stop by online at powerfulprayer.org to share your prayer request. It's completely confidential. Your name won't be displayed. And in fact, while you're there, perhaps you could also pray for one or two others and leave them a word or two of encouragement. You can be such a mighty blessing to so many others by supporting them in this way. The Bible says that the prayer of the righteous is powerful and effective. So please, let us pray for you and with you, and let's just see what God does, how he intervenes, how he chooses to bless you. That web address again is powerfulprayer.org. All right, let's head back into God's Word to see what else he has for us today. Well, let's get back to the Lazarus story because there's so much more in it about living our lives to the full. Remember, everyone wanted Jesus to have fixed the problem before Lazarus died. But Jesus had said to his disciples he had a different plan, a plan that people around him didn't really understand. So no one could see it. Jesus was saying it to Martha, Lazarus' sister. He said, your brother will rise again. Martha said, look, I know he'll rise again in the resurrection on the last day. So she doesn't get it. She's happy to believe in pie in the sky when you die, but not so much about steak on the plate while you wait, if that makes sense. Let's pick up this story and just read the simple story. It's in John's Gospel, chapter 11, and it begins at verse 38. Jesus was deeply moved when he came to the tomb. It was a cave with a stone laid across the entrance. Take away the stone, he said. But Lord, said Martha, the sister of Lazarus, by this time a bad odor will be there. I mean, he's been dead for 4 days. And Jesus said, didn't I tell you that if you believed, you would see the glory of God? I love that. If you believed, you will see the glory of God. So they took away the stone, and then Jesus stood up and said, Father, I thank you that you have heard me. I always knew that you would, but I'm saying this for the benefit of the people around me, that they might believe that you have sent me. And when he had said this, Jesus said in a loud voice, Lazarus, come out. The dead man came out. His hands and feet were wrapped with strips of linen, and a cloth was around his face. And Jesus said to them, take off the grave clothes and let him go. Jesus was deeply moved. I mean, he loved Lazarus and his sisters, Mary and Martha. He cared for them. Lazarus was a good friend. That's why Jesus wept for him. So it's not some publicity stunt, but it's a tender encounter. And people were thinking, well, what's Jesus up to? He can't do this. I mean, Lazarus is dead. He's going to smell. He's on the nose. His flesh is already rotting. I reckon we have to be very, very careful indeed about telling God what he can and he can't do, about putting God in a little box of our expectations, imagining somehow that he could never bring Lazarus back to life, imagining somehow he could never really bring life back into us. You see, all these people, Mary, Martha, the disciples, all the others, they'd seen Jesus do amazing miracles, yet they couldn't believe that he would actually bring a man back to life. It didn't even enter their minds. But he did. And look at the picture of Lazarus when he walks out of the tomb. Lazarus, come out, said Jesus. The dead man came out.
his hands and his feet were wrapped with strips of linen and a cloth around his face. You see, Lazarus was bound up in his grave clothes, and this is a picture that looks a lot like some people that I know, living a half life. On the one hand, Jesus has spoken a word of life into them, but on the other, they're still bound up in their grave clothes, bound up in the things of the past, of the old life. When Lazarus walked out of that tomb beneath those grave clothes, he was living and breathing. There was color in his cheeks, but he couldn't live the rest of his life wrapped in those grave clothes. And the same is true for you and me. Some people have life flowing through their veins because Jesus put it there, and yet they have one foot in the past, in that dead half-life that didn't work, trying to live life to the full, kind of hoping things would work out, but they never quite did. That picture of a living man wrapped in grave clothes is the picture of many a man's life, many a woman's life. We want to live life to the full. We want to discover our destiny. And yet the past wraps us up and stops us from doing that. You know something? There's a reason for that. You can't live your life wrapped in grave clothes. What sort of life do you think it would have been if Lazarus had continued on wrapped in those grave clothes? And anyway, that wasn't Jesus' plan for him. Jesus said to them, "Take off the grave clothes and let him go." You like that bit? Let him go, set him free. Set him free to be the Lazarus he was always meant to be. Friend, how are you living your life? Is it a life lived to the full, or is it a life held back by the past? Is it a life full of joy and peace? Or are you still struggling with the stupid things you keep doing wrong all the time? Is it a life of freedom, or is it a life wrapped in the grave clothes of your past? I can ask you those questions, but I can't answer them for you. Only you can do that. And wherever you are, does a question rise up in your heart, a question that goes something like this? Isn't there some better way of living my life? There has to be. Well, there is, and it's a boots and all thing. Ah, you know, Bernie, but I want to hang on to this compromise or that old attitude. I still want to cheat or lie or be tight with my money or not serve other people. And I want to be selfish because, you know, all this Jesus stuff is not particularly convenient. Great. Stay in your grave clothes, but don't expect to live your life to the full. Don't expect to realize your destiny. The alternative is to set our hearts like flint on living life to the full, no matter what the cost. You know, there is a cost. There is a cost for a heroin addict to give up heroin. There is a cost for an alcoholic to give up alcohol. There is a cost for a smoker to give up smoking. The first step always is admitting who we are, where we're at, and the second is the step of deciding here and now. You know something? That joker on the radio has a point. I do have to do something. I can't live my life wrapped in these grave clothes anymore. And you know, our grave clothes are all different. For some people, it might be lying and cheating. For others, it might be gossiping. For other people, it might just be a deep attitude of selfishness. You look in the mirror and you know what it is. And yet we're powerless to take off the grave clothes until Jesus speaks his power into our lives and says, "Take off the grave clothes and set him free." My friend, the answer, the only answer, is Jesus. Jesus is the one whose power breathed new life into Lazarus. Jesus is the one who set him free. Jesus is the one that can bring new life to you, into your life, and set you free from the things of the past that have robbed you of your life, the full life, the life God made you to live. The answer, the only answer, is Jesus. I'm Bernie Diamond, and you're listening to Christianity Works. Hey, life can be hard work some days, and as that daily grind just kind of grinds away at us, it's easy to forget that Jesus died and rose again to give us victory over our sin, over our circumstances. Victory. That's why every video message that we produce here at Christianity Works is available on our YouTube channel. 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
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It's simply amazing how powerfully the Spirit of God can move through even just a short video message. I guess we shouldn't be surprised. After all, the Word of God is alive and active. Amen. So I'd love to encourage you too to live your life in victory. Again, the web address of our YouTube channel is ChristianityWorks.tv. Now let's head straight back into the Word of God, because honestly, He's always up to something good in our lives. You know, it can be a lot easier to believe in something way, way out there, something spiritual, something crazy even, than it can be to believe that anyone or anything could improve the lives that we're living right at the moment. How could anyone take a beaten up old wreck like me, for goodness sakes, and do anything with me? I want to be the me I was meant to be. I want to live the life I was meant to live. But it all just seems impossible. And you know, so many people have that problem. I had that problem. It's just incredible to me how easily we throw ourselves onto the scrap heap, how easily other people put us out there on the scrap heap, how easily the advertising industry and our economy and all that stuff throws us out onto this scrap heap. It's interesting to me, back in Jesus' day, there were plenty of people, ordinary people like you and me, people who weren't rich or powerful, and some of them even were outcasts in society. If you were disabled in some way, blind or lame, you became a beggar because there was no social welfare system in first century Israel. If you had certain types of diseases, leprosy, for instance, you became an outcast. If you had certain types of occupation, a tax collector, you were an outcast. We have an amazing propensity as people to push other people away for all sorts of different reasons. And sometimes we're not even being pushed away so much as, well, we can have an unhealthy perception of ourselves, low self-esteem it's called these days, or an inability to trust people. There are so many different things from within and without that can act to isolate us, to make us feel as though we don't belong. And the tragedy of all that is that people live their lives not belonging, not feeling loved, not feeling accepted. As a result, what do you do? That's the question. Each person is valuable, you're beautiful. You have gifts and abilities that can have such a great impact in this world. If only other people could see that. If only, let's face it, if only we could see that in ourselves some days. But how? There's a beautiful poem by Myra Brooks Welsh. I'd like to share it with you today. It's called The Touch of the Master's Hand. Maybe you've heard it before, maybe you haven't. But it's really worth listening to because it speaks into this very dilemma. 'Twas battered and scarred, and the auctioneer, though it was scarcely worth his while to waste much time on the old violin, he held it up with a smile. "What am I bidding, good folks?" he cried. "Who'll start the bidding for me? $1? $1, then two, only two, $2. Who'll make it three? $3 once, $3 twice, going for three." But no. From the room far back, a grey-haired man came forward and picked up the bow. Then, wiping the dust off the old violin and tightening the loosened strings, he played a melody pure and sweet as caroling angels would sing. The music ceased, and the auctioneer, with a voice that was quiet and low, said, "What am I bid for this old violin?" And he held it up with the bow. $1,000. Who'll make it two? 2,000. Who'll make it three? 3,000 once, 3,000 twice, and going and gone," said he. The people cheered, but some of them cried, "We don't quite understand. What changed its worth?" And swift came the reply, "The touch of the master's hand." And many a man with his life out of tune and battered and scarred with sin is auctioned cheap to a thoughtless crowd, much like the old violin. A mess of pottage, a glass of wine, a game, and he travels on. He's going once, going twice, he's going and almost gone. But the master comes, and the foolish crowd never can quite understand the worth of a soul and the change that is wrought by the touch of the master's hand. It's only now, as I look back on almost 20 years of living this new life, that I can see how little by little I've become the me I was meant to be. I keep stressing this, but I am not here to tell you what to believe or how. But I am not here to tell you what to believe or how you should see the world. That's something you need to figure out for

couldn't see beyond tomorrow. I couldn't see how I could possibly ever be useful again or achieve anything or become the me I was meant to be. Who the heck was I anyway? But there's something you have to realize about that dusty old violin. It's still a violin. Maybe it's been neglected. Maybe it's been disused. Maybe it's out of tune. Maybe it doesn't look that good anymore. But it's still a violin. All it needs is for someone to see it for what it is. And that someone in my life is Jesus. This God they talk about, who appeared so irrelevant to me for most of my life, was the one that stepped forward from the back of the room to show me exactly what I'm worth. And that right there was the most amazing experience of my life. Still is. You and I are made in the image of God. You want to read about that? Go to the very first chapter of the Bible, the book of Genesis, the first page, and it'll tell you that God looked at everything that he'd created and he said, "Let us make man in our image. Male and female, he created us." Our mistakes and all the stuff that life throws at us can definitely make us look and feel and even sound like that old violin. But you know something? All it needs is for the master to come along and tune the strings a bit and strike up a tune, and all of a sudden, everybody else remembers what they'd forgotten. It's still a violin. When I gave my life to Jesus almost 2 decades ago, things started to happen. It didn't happen quickly from where I sat. In fact, it felt like it took forever. But other people would say to me, "Goodness, what's happened to you? How is it that you're on the radio and you're speaking with all these people, and how's that?" Nothing to do with me. I was just a battered old violin in the corner somewhere, washed up. But then there was a touch of the master's hand, and he came along and he struck up a tune, and he knew exactly who I was and what he'd made me to be and what he'd made me to do and the tune he'd made me to play. And he put me in that place, and that's what I'm doing today. And that same God, that same Jesus, is here today to meet you in the place where you are. Christianity Works is to see your life powerfully transformed as you draw ever closer to Jesus in a rich, dynamic relationship with Him. 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I'm Bernie Diamond, and I'll catch you again same time next week with another message of God's love, God's grace, and God's power for each one of us in Jesus Christ.

0: Gospel of Matthew records a mountaintop speech by Jesus on how Christians ought to live. 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
1: Many of us are familiar with the saying, dura lex, sed lex. Or the law may be hard or harsh, but it is the law. This Latin phrase tells us that the law is no respecter of persons. The clear implication of this is that everyone is equally accountable.

0: for their compliance or non-compliance before the law. The same can also be said of God's law. If we can conceive of human law as being just, then all the more should we recognize that the law of God is good and just. But if we read the Old Testament law code, certain parts of it may seem a little odd to us. One example is the lex talionis, or the law of retribution. Leviticus chapter 24, verses 17 to 20 reads, "Whoever takes a human life shall surely be put to death. Whoever takes an animal's life shall make it good, life for life. If anyone injures his neighbor, as he has done, it shall be done to him. Fracture for fracture, eye for eye, tooth for tooth. Whatever injury he has given a person shall be given to him." To our modern ears, these rules may sound harsh and primitive, vestiges of a less enlightened time in history. But actually, these laws were revolutionary in their time as a way to ensure justice and to discourage personal revenge. The wisdom behind them lay in the fact that they regulated the punishment that could be imposed to an exact equivalent to the crime. One tooth for one tooth, an eye for an eye, nothing more and nothing less. But what about mercy? This week, Jesus teaches us that mercy and forgiveness are even more revolutionary responses to evil that his disciples must learn. In Matthew chapter 5, verses 38 to 39, Jesus says, "You have heard that it was said, an eye for an eye and a tooth for a tooth. But I say to you, do not resist the one who is evil. But if anyone slaps you on the right cheek, turn to him the other also." What Jesus is saying here is that in the battle against evil, good must ultimately triumph. Mercy and forgiveness must supersede the old law of retribution. "Do not resist the one who is evil," he says. "But if anyone slaps you on the right cheek, turn to him the other also." This is no doubt a difficult lesson both then and now. But what Jesus says here should not sound outrageous or impossible. We must indeed meet evil with good and extend kindness to those who wish to do us harm. This is because we know that the one who instructs us in this way did the same to save us. The law of retribution that was meant for our sins found its strictest imposition on Jesus. It was he who took the exact punishment for every sin and wrong that we have done. And he did it so that our evil might be met with an exceeding good. Jesus took the punishment for our sins. He died on the cross so that he could turn his other cheek to us. How then can we not do the same for others? Because Jesus paid for every single one of our sins, we can now be forgiven. And because in Jesus we are forgiven by his grace, we too can now meet evil with good. Because he has forgiven us, we too can now extend mercy and forgiveness and turn the other cheek.
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I'm Julia and you are joining me on the classical music station of FEBC Philippines. To the homeland where my heart still longs to be, where the London trees are blooming, where the nightingales sing sweetly. We begin with one of Johannes Brahms' beautiful part songs, An die Heimat, to be rendered by the King's singers and pianist Roger Vignoles.

This is from Brahms' Three Quartets, Opus 64, An die Heimat, or To the Homeland, performed by the King's singers and pianist Roger Vignoles. Camille Saint-Saëns said famously, "I produce music as an apple tree produces apples." Indeed, his second piano concerto was written in just under 3 weeks, 17 days to be exact. Anton Rubinstein commissioned the second piano concerto in 1868. Here we hear François-René Duchâble and the Strasbourg Philharmonic Orchestra under Alain Lombard. The concerto opens with a protracted introduction in the manner of an organ improvisation, but closes with a rousing presto. The Piano Concerto No. 2 in G minor of Camille Saint-Saëns.

0: From Bach to Offenbach in the space of 25 minutes, that was the Piano Concerto No. 2 in G minor of Camille Saint-Saëns, performed by pianist François-René de Chable and the Strasbourg Philharmonic Orchestra directed by Alain Lombard. In terms of classical ideas, intellectual acumen and affinity for the piano, Saint-Saëns has much in common with Felix Mendelssohn, and we'll hear as much in another scintillating work for piano and orchestra, Mendelssohn's Capriccio Brillant. I'm Julia, and you are with me on DZFE's Favorites. 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
1: This is Max MacLean. 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I have surely heard Ephraim's moaning. 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From Jeremiah 31. 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
0: Felix Mendelssohn was a virtuoso pianist. Predictably, he wrote virtuoso piano pieces as platforms for his skill, none more engaging than the Capriccio Brillant and Rondo Brillant. These works were written at a busy time, the 1830s. It was while in London that he composed the B minor Capriccio Brillant. It will be wild enough, he wrote to his family in Berlin. And indeed it is, but one would never guess from the opening. Here are pianist Cyprian Katsari and the Gewandhaus Orchestra Leipzig under Kurt Mazur.

pianist Cyprien Gazzari and the Gewandhaus Orchestra Leipzig under Kurt Mazur, with a Capriccio Briand for Piano and Orchestra Opus 22, the music of Felix Mendelssohn. The Baroque dance suite gave Johann Sebastian Bach many opportunities to wed the meter of fashionable French dances with the contrapuntal intricacies of the German discipline. The solo violin music of Bach is known for its technical demands, but is also winsome and engaging. The popular Partita No. 3 in E major begins with the strains of a melody reprised in quite a few other Bach works. Here is violinist Thomas Zedmeier to perform the Partita No. 3 in E, BWV 106.

0: A Jig or a Jig brings this partita to a close. Violinist Thomas Edmeyer with a BWV 1006 partita number 3 of Johann Sebastian Bach, dating from 1720. This is Favorites, and I'm Julia. Still ahead, the lyric pieces of Edvard Grieg and a piece by Hildegard von Bingen. Stay tuned.
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The success of Edvard Grieg's piano miniatures, the Lyric Pieces, led to his being regarded as a miniaturist, which, while being unfair to Grieg, speaks of the popularity of the 66 pieces. Of the 10 volumes, perhaps Book 5 contains some of the most familiar pieces in the collection, as 4 of the 6 pieces were also orchestrated and further popularized as the Lyric Suite. Pianist Einar Steen Nachtleberg brings us all of Book 5, Shepherd Boy, Gengar, Nocturne, March of the Dwarves, Bell Ringing, and Scherzo.

Each piece contains the essence of a particular mood or tableau. We heard Book 5 of Edvard Grieg's lyric pieces, comprising Shepherd Boy, Gengar, Nocturne, March of the Dwarves, Bell Ringing, and Scherzo. Pianist Einar Steen Nockleberg performed. Before we turn to the music of Hildegard von Bingen, pause a few minutes for our reflection today from the Ligonier devotional series. Ecclesiastes 12:13-14, the end of the matter all has been heard. Fear God and keep His commandments, for this is the whole duty of man. For God will bring every deed into judgment, with every secret thing, whether good or evil. As we have seen, the Bible in many ways presents the glory of God as the chief end or purpose of human beings. He made us in His image to reflect His glory and to enter His glorious presence through Christ. Moreover, the Lord redeems us so that we will finally see Him face to face. In light of God's purpose for us in creation, redemption, and worship, then, we should have as our ultimate aim to live our lives to the glory of God. If we want to bring ourselves in line with our Creator's loving purpose for us, then seeking His glory is the way to do it. Consequently, we must ask this question. Since the meaning of life is the glory of God and living in such a way that we aim to know and make known that glory, how do we accomplish that goal? As the Church has recognized for generations, Ecclesiastes 12:13 gives us the answer: fear God and keep His commandments. Ecclesiastes is a fascinating work that is often ignored in the Christian community today. Perhaps it is because the book is somewhat of a reputation for being depressing. Some might even say that Ecclesiastes teaches that this life is meaningless. After all, the author of Ecclesiastes frequently comments on the vanity of life. However, Ecclesiastes is not teaching us the meaninglessness of life. Instead, it is emphasizing the transitory nature, the impermanence of life in the present order, and is calling us to live in light of that reality. We are, in fact, to enjoy the earthly gifts that the Lord has given us, including such things as loving spouses, worthwhile labor, and good food. However, we must do this with reference to God, recognizing that the best things of life will pass away, but that only He endures forever. We go astray when we make the good but temporary things of this life the ultimate things to which we aspire. To keep us from doing this, Ecclesiastes 12 tells us to orient our whole lives toward God. We are not to wait until the end of our lives to remember Him, for a life well lived entails remembering our Creator in the days of our youth. Above all, seeking His glory means fearing God and seeking to keep His commandments. It involves living all of life coram Deo, before the face of God. In other words, we are to live ever aware that the Lord is always watching us, and so we ever aim to please Him. Because the Lord does not often reveal Himself in spectacular ways in our everyday lives, it can be easy to forget that His gaze is always on us. How differently would we live if we were to remember that He is ever with us and sees all that we think, do, and feel? Let us seek to remember that God's gaze is always on us so that we will be motivated to honor Him with our lives.

soprano Emma Kirkby joining forces with the Gothic voices under Christopher Page, in the music of 11th century composer Hildegard von Bingen. We heard her Columba Aspexit from the Symphony of the Harmony of Celestial Revelations, a collection Hildegard continued to enlarge and enrich throughout her life. The notorious Hildegard of Bingen is known as a medieval writer, visionary, scientist, and composer. She modeled her music on the single-line plainchant of her day. The solo cello music of Bach was certainly on Benjamin Britten's mind when he wrote his suite for cello in 1964. The other source of his inspiration was the performance of the Bach suites by Russian cellist Mstislav Rostropovich, to whom Britten's three solo cello suites are dedicated. The suite number 1 has 9 interlocking sections punctuated by a canto. The canto primo is followed by fuga and lament, canto secondo by a serenata, marcia, canto terzo followed by bordone and moto perpetuo, and the whole closing with a canto quarto. Here is cellist Matt Heimowitz.

0: Benjamin Britten does homage to both Bach and to Mstislav Rostropovich in the Three Suites for Cello. This first suite dates from 1964. Matt Heimowitz rendered the suite Opus 72. This is Julia for Favorites on 98.7 DZFE, the Master's Touch. 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
1: 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The same thing is true when Paul tells husbands to love their wives as their own bodies. He says no one ever hated his own body. In other words, husbands are to love their wives as they naturally love themselves. We're constantly looking out for ourselves, sensitive to the way others treat us, easily hurt, not because we don't love ourselves, but because we desperately want to be accepted and treated well. The way to find purpose and meaning in life is to see ourselves as God does, as sinners in need of His mercy. We find our value by accepting His incredible love. With Seeking Him, I'm Nancy DeMoss Wagmuth.
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0: It was Benjamin Britten who stated, "Arguably the richest and most productive 18 months in our music history is the time when Beethoven had just died, when the other 19th century giants, Wagner, Verdi, and Brahms, had not begun. I mean the period in which Franz Schubert wrote his Winterreise, the C major symphony, his last three piano sonatas, the C major string quintet, as well as a dozen other glorious pieces." Also a product of that final summer of Schubert's life was the Mass No. 6. The sixth Mass lay unperformed until a year after Schubert's death, when his brother Ferdinand was able to arrange a couple of performances in Vienna churches. As to the reasons for its composition, it has been suggested that Schubert had written the Mass to bolster an application for the position of Imperial Kapellmeister, another suggestion that the Mass was commissioned by the Holy Trinity Church, which had been impressed with the music Schubert had produced for the consecration of their new bell. The Mass is set festively with timpani and full winds. Schubert's Mass No. 6 will be performed by the Atlanta Symphony Orchestra and Chamber Chorus under Robert Shaw, with soprano Benita Valenta, mezzo-soprano Marietta Simpson, tenor John Humphrey, tenor Glenn Siebert, and baritone Myron Myers.

Light-stepping despite its grandeur is Franz Schubert's Mass No. 6, written just before his death. That performance belonged to soloist Benita Valenta, mezzo-soprano Marietta Simpson, tenor John Humphrey, tenor Glenn Siebert, and baritone Myron Myers, and the Atlanta Symphony Orchestra and Chamber Chorus under Robert Shaw. With that, we close this edition of Favorites. Join me again next week for more popular and notable classics and composers here on The Master's Touch. If you would like a particular classical work featured, just send us a DM. This has been Julia, and Tiffany is the writer of this program. Thanks for sharing this time with us on Favorites.

is the meaning of life? A presentation of God Questions Ministries. What is the meaning of life? How can I find purpose, fulfillment, and satisfaction in life? Will I have the potential to accomplish something of lasting significance? So many people have never stopped to consider what the meaning of life is. They look back years later and wonder why their relationships have fallen apart, why they feel so empty, even though they may have achieved what they set out to accomplish. One baseball player who made it to the Baseball Hall of Fame was asked what he wished someone would have told him when he first started playing baseball. He replied, "I wish that someone would have told me that when you reach the top, there's nothing there." Many goals reveal their emptiness only after years have been wasted in their pursuit. In our humanistic society, people pursue many purposes.

0: purposes, thinking that in them they will find meaning. Some of these pursuits include business success, wealth, good relationships, sex, entertainment, doing good to others, etc. People have testified that while they achieved their goals of wealth, relationships, and pleasure, there was still a deep void inside, a feeling of emptiness that nothing seemed to fill. The author of the biblical book of Ecclesiastes states this feeling when he said, "Meaningless, meaningless, utterly meaningless, everything is meaningless." This author had wealth beyond measure, wisdom beyond any man of his time or ours, women in the hundreds, palaces and gardens that were the envy of kingdoms, the best food and wine, and had every form of entertainment available. And he said at one point that anything that his heart wanted, he pursued. And yet he summed up life under the sun, that is, life lived as though all there is to life is what we can see with our eyes and experience with our senses, is meaningless. Why is there such a void? Because God created us for something beyond what we can experience in the here and now. Solomon said of God, "He also has set eternity in the hearts of men." In our hearts, we are aware that this here and now is not all that there is. In Genesis, the first book of the Bible, we find that God created mankind in His image, Genesis 1, verse 26. This means that we are more like God than we are like anything else, any other life form. We also find that before mankind fell into sin and the curse came upon the earth, the following things were true. 1. God made man a social creature, Genesis 2, verses 18 through 25. 2. God gave man work, Genesis 2, verse 15. 3. God had fellowship with man, Genesis 3:8. And 4, God gave man dominion over the earth, Genesis 1:26. What is the significance of these items? I believe that God intended for each of these to add to our fulfillment in life. But all of these, especially man's fellowship with God, were adversely affected by man's fall into sin and the resulting curse upon the earth in Genesis 3. In Revelation, the last book of the Bible, at the end of many other end-time events, God reveals that He will destroy this present earth and heavens as we know them and usher in the eternal state by creating a new heaven and a new earth. At that time, He will restore the full fellowship with redeemed mankind. Some of mankind will have been judged unworthy and cast in the lake of fire, Revelation 20, verses 11 through 15, and the curse of sin will be done away with. There will be no more sin, sorrow, sickness, death, pain, etc., Revelation 21, verse 4. And believers will inherit all things. God will dwell with them, and they shall be His sons, Revelation 21, verse 7. Thus we come full circle, in that God created us to have fellowship with Him, man sinned, breaking that fellowship. God restores that fellowship fully in the eternal state with those deemed worthy by Him. Now to go through life achieving anything and everything, only to die separated from God for eternity, would be worse than futile. But God has made a way not only to make eternal bliss possible, Luke 23, verse 43, but also this life satisfying and meaningful as well. Now how is this eternal bliss and heaven on earth obtained? The meaning of life restored through Jesus Christ. As hinted before, real meaning both now and in eternity is found in one's restoring the relationship with God that was lost at the time of Adam and Eve's fall into sin. Today, that relationship with God is only possible through His Son, Jesus Christ. Acts 4, verse 12, John 14, verse 6, John 1, verse 12. Eternal life is gained when one repents of his or her sin, no longer wants to continue in it, but wants Christ to change him and make him a new person, and starts relying on Jesus Christ as Savior. Now, real meaning in life is not found merely in finding Jesus as Savior, as wonderful as that is. Rather, real meaning in life is found when one begins to follow Christ as His disciple, learning of Him, spending time with Him in His Word, the Bible, communing with Him in prayer, and walking with Him in obedience to His commands. If you are an unbeliever, or perhaps a new believer, you are likely saying to yourself, "That doesn't sound very exciting or fulfilling, but please stay with me a little longer." Jesus made the following statements. "Come to me, all who are weary and burdened, and I will give you rest. Take my yoke upon you and learn from me, for I am gentle and humble in heart, and you will find rest for your souls. For my yoke is easy and my burden is light." Matthew 11, verses 28 through 30. I have come that they may have life, and have it to the full. John 10, verse 10. If anyone would come after me, he must deny himself and take up his cross and follow me. For whoever wants to save his life will lose it, but whoever loses his life for me will find it. Matthew 16, verses 24 and 25. Delight yourself in the Lord, and He will give you the desires of your heart. Psalm 37, verse 4. What all of these verses are saying is that we have a choice. We can continue to seek to guide our own lives with the result of living an empty life, or we can choose to pursue God and His will for our lives with a whole heart, which will result in having a life lived to the full, having the desires of your heart met, and finding contentment and satisfaction. This is so because our Creator loves us and desires the best for us, not necessarily the easiest life, but the most fulfilling. In closing, I'd like to share this analogy. If you are a sports fan and decide to go to a professional game, you can fork over a few dollars and get a nosebleed seat in the top rows of the stadium, or you can cough up a few $100s and be up close and personal to the action. It's like that in the Christian life. Watching God work firsthand is not for the Sunday Christians. They haven't paid the price. Watching God work firsthand is for the wholehearted disciple of Christ who has truly stopped pursuing his or her own desires in life so that he or she can be pursuing God's purposes in life. They have paid the price, which is complete surrender to Christ and His will. They are experiencing life to its fullest, and they can face themselves, their fellow man, and their Maker with no regrets. Have you paid the price? Are you willing to? If so, you will not hunger after meaning or purpose again. This has been a presentation of God Questions Ministries, www.godquestions.org.
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0: Have you ever wondered where you were before you were born, or where you'll go when you die? We'll look at these questions today on Truth for Life Weekend and learn why God's sovereignty is praiseworthy, even in confusing and difficult times. Alistair Begg is teaching from Psalm 139, and we're focusing on verses 13 through 18.
1: When we began a couple of weeks ago, we said that this psalm, along with the Bible really in its entirety, addresses foundational questions that are asked by everybody at some point along the journey of life, and we articulated them in a certain way. Similarly, we could say that people are asking, where was I, if anywhere, before I was born? And where will I be, if anywhere, after I die? Very, very important questions. We need to have an answer to those questions to explain our origins and to understand our destiny. And so philosophers and scientists, people of great worth, have answered those questions in their own way throughout history. Now, we could go around the universe and give other answers, but let's just look at the answer that David is providing here. David is saying, I am the result of God's creative handiwork. I am fearfully and wonderfully made. Now, it's not uncommon when you begin to affirm such things, or perhaps get in a conversation with friends and colleagues at work or at school, and you are brave enough to make such an affirmation to say, well, we're studying the 139th Psalm, and this is what it says. And so one of your friends says to you, but I thought you were doing science at college. I thought you were a scientific person. I mean, why would you even suggest such a thing? And the great pressure that comes to individuals, unless we've got a grasp of this, is a real pressure. And at the same time, when we begin to affirm these things, at least this may not happen to you, but it happens to me, people say, well, why does the Bible say such silly things? I mean, why does it say, for example, that God clothes the grass of the field? He doesn't go out clothing the grass of the field. Why does it say that? Well, it's a good question, isn't it? It says it because the psalmist or the prophet, in affirming that, did not say that because he did not understand the process of sowing and of germination and of fruitfulness. He wasn't saying, oh, we don't know how it works, God just clothes it. No, he's saying that the primary cause of all that we have is none other than God himself. In the same way, when you read the Bible and it says that God sends the rain, when it says that God moves the clouds, when it says he controls the thunder, when he deals with the lightning. Once again, it is not because the people did not understand the water cycle. They may not have understood it the way we were taught it at school, where we had to understand evaporation, convection, precipitation, and collection, and it all goes around and around like that. They got some measure of that. They recognized that. They looked up and they saw it. But what are they saying is, God is behind this. God is the one who put the water cycle in process. That's why it works as it does. God's omnipotence shapes David's understanding of the world. It is because of who God is that the world is as it is. And that's why the prophets of God spoke so straightforwardly in their generation. Because the gods of the nations that surrounded them and often invaded them had all kinds of theories and ideas. And so, for example, Jeremiah, he says, are there any among the false gods of the nations that can bring rain? The answer is no. They can't bring rain. You see, either God is God, or you have a God that you imagine. He exists somehow or another in your imagination. What kind of God would that be? No, you see, God has revealed himself. Can any of the false gods bring rain? Or can the heavens give showers? Are you not he, O Lord our God? We set our hope on you, for you do all these things. You're the one that does all this. You see, what a vastly different perspective in view of the world it actually is. How to think Christianly, as we said on the first Sunday of the year, is so vitally important. To think biblically, that is not, doesn't mean you only think about things that are in the Bible, but it means that we view the things that unfold in the universe through the prism of the Bible, or understood in light of the truth of the Bible. You do all these things, and all these things includes not only the vastness of it all, the macro picture, but also the micro picture. And it is to this micro picture, forgive me for taking so long to get to verse 13, but this micro picture is what is being addressed here. Notice what he says. Let me suggest that we just gather our thoughts under two simple headings. One, you designed me, and two, you determined my days. You designed me, first of all. Notice what it says. For you formed my inward parts, created, fashioned, put together according to plan. I did not arrive by accident, but I am here by design. I am the intended result of the mind of God. There's one thing, see, look at how David is dealing with this. He doesn't just say, you know everything. He says, you know me. He doesn't say, you are everywhere. He says, you are everywhere with me. And he doesn't just say, you made everything. He says, you made me. Me. You made me. Now, the pictures that are here can be teased out on your own. You knitted me. You wove me. There's nothing random about this. And all of this you've done in secret. My frame was not hidden from you when I was being made in secret in the depths of the earth. What does he mean by that? Well, I think it's just a metaphor. In the place of

unknowing, when I was safe within my mother's womb, your eyes saw my unformed substance. You see what he's saying here? Even when my mom didn't know that I was there, you knew I was there. When I was embryonic, when that little thing had happened down there, and she didn't even know. She didn't know, but you knew, because you were responsible for that. That's what he's saying. Well, you say, this is not exactly a very scientific explanation of things, is it? No, of course it's not. It's a very good explanation of things. I don't expect, some of you are medics. I was at the clinic this week and sitting in the coffee shop waiting for someone, and I was trying to listen in on conversations, see if I could learn something. And I was hoping, actually, that I would sit next to a couple of doctors who were in obstetrics, because my head was full of Psalm 139. And I thought perhaps they'll be talking about things, and then I can learn. Well, they were talking about things, but unfortunately, they were not in obstetrics. And but they were talking about how they had some exams coming up, and one was a fellow, and another was something else. It was all very interesting. I only got the gist of it. But it was clear to me that there is a certain way in which you're trained, and there is a certain answer to the question that you're asked. For example, I would like you to explain in our next tutorial the formation of the fetus. Now, we don't expect that the Christian medic says, oh, that's easy, Psalm 139, verses 13 and following. But we do expect that the Christian medic actually believes that. That's not the scientific explanation, but that is the underlying reality. God is at work. Psalm 127. We often share it, don't we, when we have occasion to write a card to somebody who's become a parent for the first time. Behold, children are a heritage from the Lord, the fruit of the womb a reward. God has done this. God has put me together, he says, with a unique purpose. There are no mistakes. God from eternity gladly giving life, deliberately bringing each of us into being. Now we need to teach this to our children. It's a fair question. Where was I before I was born? You were nowhere before you were born. We're not Hindus. You were nowhere before you were born. You were put together, woven, knitted intricately in an amazing way in your mom's tummy. And God did this because he wanted you here, right now, today, to be you. You designed me. And then just secondly, and you determined my days. That's really verse 16, isn't it? Your eyes saw my unformed substance, in your book were written, every one of them, before they came to be, the days that were formed for me. I find that a harder translation than the NIV. The NIV says, all the days ordained for me were written in your book before one of them came to be. Before one of them came to be, all the days. So from embryonic to the very end of life and beyond, you are in sovereign control. Now you see what a difference this makes to really every aspect of our lives. Many of us wrestle with anxiety. Some of us are sometimes almost paralyzed by these things. And we need the help of the companionship of God's people. We need the instruction of God's word. We need the encouragement of God's Spirit to come to us in the watches of the night and remind us of these things. We don't have to feel so put about that we feel these very things. After all, Jesus addressed his own disciples who were within his company, who watched him, who listened to him, who saw him perform miracles. And yet he says to them, "Why? Which of you, by being anxious, can add a single hour to his span of life?" Now, obviously, the anxiety was part of their existence. Do you think by being anxious you can extend your life? Don't be anxious about tomorrow, for tomorrow will be anxious for itself. Sufficient for the day is its own trouble. Your eyes saw my unformed substance.

You've written this down in your book. How precious to me are your thoughts, O God. How vast is the sum of them. If I could count them, I couldn't get them on a spreadsheet. If I could count them, they're more than the sand. I awake and I am still with you. Now let me say, you design me, you direct my steps. How does David respond to this here? I suggest just in two ways, but I want to add one. I think it's there, you could check. First of all, he responds in verse 14 by saying, God, you are praiseworthy. You are worthy of praise. I praise you, for I am fearfully and wonderfully made. So this is not the same as people going on Facebook explaining how magnificent they are. No, the person who understands that God made them realizes what they are. Good, bad, ugly, whatever the bits and pieces might be. The real amazing part of it is that you are worthy of praise because you actually made me. I am not a self-made man. I am not a self-made woman. There's no reason. I don't care how many followers I've got on my thing, whatever it might be. No, it is praise. It is praise. Because you have enabled me to see what godless people cannot see. We say of it, though the eye of sinful man thy glory may not see. Isn't that what we saw in Romans chapter 1? Behind a facade of wisdom, they became fools who exchanged the glory of immortal God for things that creep and crawl and fly. And they said, no, no, no, we don't believe in the living God, but you'll worship this. Though the eye of sinful man your glory may not see. We see. So atheists know whether it's snowing or whether the sky is blue. They can look up and say the sky is blue. They can look out and say it's a sunny day. But the hymn writer gets it well in his amazing hymn, which begins, loved with everlasting love, led by grace that love to know. Spirit, moving from above, you have taught me it is so. And then he gets into his second verse and he says, heaven above is softer blue, and earth around is sweeter green. And something lives in every hue, that is H-U-E, that Christless eyes have never seen. And birds with gladder songs o'erflow, and earth with deeper beauty shine, since I know, as now I know, that I am his, and he is mine. So, I mean, a Christian artist ought to be really jazzed about the art. The scientist, as a Christian, ought to be able to say, they come out of the surgery, and they don't just say, we did a great job there. They say, that was a great job. But God, you are an amazing God. That you plumbed everything in such a way that we could do that. That you made it in all of its intricacy. You are worthy of my praise. Wonderful are your works. Secondly, your thoughts are precious. So worthy of my praise, and your thoughts are precious. How precious to me are your thoughts? It's almost a repeat of verse 6, isn't it? Such knowledge is too wonderful for me. It's high, I can't attain it. I think that David here is just referring to all the thought, if you like, that God has put into forming, fashioning, and framing his life. He says, I can't even begin to imagine how you could put the universe together, how you could put all this together, how we're in the right position in the solar system. Why we haven't frozen to death, why we haven't burned up, why we actually still spin. The philosophers were all asking. Paul was a bright guy. You know how he answered it? He says in Colossians 1, in him, that is in Christ, in the Word, in God incarnate, in him all things hold together. The psalmist is looking out and he says, you know, I just can't grasp it all. And then notice how the section ends. I awake and I am still with you. Are we to assume that David actually having these big thoughts kind of drifted off to sleep and then he woke up and he said, well, I better finish this. I awake and I am still with you. I don't think so. I think it's open for discussion, but I think it's a little glimpse of the resurrection. After all, sleep is one of the metaphors that runs all the way through the Old Testament and into the New. Don't worry, Jesus said of someone, she has fallen asleep. Don't worry, he says,
I'll take care of Lazarus. He's asleep. I go to wake him. I want to read this little phrase, I awake and I'm still with you, in light of 1 Thessalonians 4, for since we believe that Jesus died and rose again, even so through Jesus God will bring with him those who have fallen asleep. When you fall asleep, you never know you're asleep till you wake up. That's what being asleep is. Ultimately, for the Christian, you fall asleep in the arms of Jesus and you wake up and you're home. What he's actually saying is, as he's, remember he said, if I go away up there, if I go way down there, if I go there, if I go there, already you're there with me. Because after all, think about it, you made me, you fashioned me, you've got it under control from the very beginning to the very end, all the bits and pieces. Now here's my final thought. The word here for precious is a word that means weighty or heavy. So I wrote down in my notes, I said, well, wait a minute. God, your thoughts are praiseworthy, your thoughts are precious, but your thoughts are pretty heavy. So let's do, because I want another P, so praiseworthy, precious, and puzzling, or perplexing, or painful. Because recognize that when we affirm the sovereignty of God in this way, we are acknowledging that Scripture affirms His sovereignty over all. That this God sees the invisible, that He is the one who penetrates what to us is inaccessible, and He is the one who is operative, superintending every detail. And that this God is able to do everything that He chooses to do. And yet we live in a fallen world. That we live with brokenness. We live with pain, with suffering, with disappointment, with bereavement, and with death. Therefore, when we seek to affirm with David here, your thoughts are precious, you are praiseworthy, but God, your thoughts are puzzling to me, because only you know the end from the beginning. You realize how vitally important this is for the believer to acknowledge that God's sovereignty extends to our genetic code. Therefore, we have to be prepared to say, I don't know why this would be, I don't know how this works, and I don't like it. Your thoughts are painful to me. All the days of my life was written in your book before one of them came to me. Now, loved ones, you've got to understand that God cannot be sovereign over some things unless He's sovereign over all things. And that is why He says, your thoughts are heavy. These are heavy thoughts, O God. This is not some light, superficial explanation of the universe that puts a spring in my step and allows me to dance through my days. No, this is through many dangers, toils, and snares. Jesus is helpful in this, isn't He? Jesus goes to the cross according to the eternal plan and foreknowledge of Father, Son, and Holy Spirit. And they find Him in the Garden of Gethsemane, and He says, I am overwhelmed with sorrow to the point of death. He's not going, hey, yeah, I'm the propitiation for sin. No. If there is any possible way, well, if that is Christ, and if He is touched with the feelings of our infirmities, then all of our sadness, all of our questions, all of our disappointments, all of our failures may be gathered up in His embrace. Read the passage again for yourselves maybe today and think it out.

0: God has designed us and determined each of our days. That's a reassuring message about our sovereign God from Alistair Begg on Truth for Life Weekend. As Alistair mentioned, God reigns over all things, including science. In fact, you may have friends who believe that science somehow disproves the existence of God. Or maybe you have a colleague who claims science proves that the Bible is irrelevant. Many of these folks have never seriously considered the evidence for their beliefs. So today we're excited to offer a free audiobook titled, Can Science Explain Everything? It's written by a scholar, an Oxford professor, John Lennox. He examines the writings of many scientists, from Newton to Hawking, concerning religion, the universe, God, and creation, and then makes a rational argument for how science and Christianity are, in fact, compatible. As you listen, you'll gain a deeper understanding of the scientific worldview and the Christian worldview to show how, in many places, they align both historically and scientifically. This is a book that provides facts and evidence so you can have a meaningful discussion with unbelieving friends. It's also a great book to spur conversations with family members in high school or college who are learning science. In the process, it will deepen your faith in the Bible's authority. Again, the book is titled Can Science Explain Everything? And for a limited time, you can download the audiobook for free at truthforlife.org/science. I'm Bob Lapine, and before we go, I want to wish every mother and everyone who is celebrating their mom a wonderful Mother's Day weekend. Join us next weekend when we'll learn how it's possible to hate wickedness without seeking revenge. The Bible teaching of Alistair Begg is furnished by Truth for Life, where the learning is for living.
1: This is Max McLean. The book of Romans is considered the most profound explanation of the gospel ever written. The gospel is that we are justified or made right in God's eyes. So what are the benefits of that? Listen to the Bible from Romans 5. Therefore, since we have been justified through faith, we have peace with God through our Lord Jesus Christ, through whom we have gained access by faith into his grace, in which we now stand. And we rejoice in the hope of the glory of God. Not only so, but we also rejoice in our sufferings because we know that suffering produces perseverance, perseverance character, and character hope. And hope does not disappoint us because God has poured out his love into our hearts by the Holy Spirit whom he has given us. You see, just at the right time, when we were still powerless, Christ died for the ungodly. Very rarely will anyone die for a righteous man, though for a good man someone might possibly dare to die. But God demonstrates his love for us in this, while we were still sinners. Christ died for us. Since we have now been justified by his blood, how much more shall we be saved from God's wrath through him? For if we, when we were God's enemies, we were reconciled to him through the death of his Son, how much more, having been reconciled, shall we be saved through his life? Not only is this so, but we also rejoice in God through our Lord Jesus Christ, through whom we have now received reconciliation. Therefore, just as sin entered the world through one man, and death through sin, and in this way death came to all men, because all sinned. For before the law was given, sin was in the world. But sin is not taken into account when there is no law. Nevertheless, death reigned from the time of Adam to the time of Moses, even over those who did not sin by breaking a command, as did Adam, who was the pattern of the one to come. From Romans 5. Listen to the Bible. It's great for the soul.
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This is DZFE's Maestro Filipino, a focus for music with a connection to home. For this edition, I'm Tiffany. A quartet of double basses. It's not as outlandish an idea as one might expect. Basso Cuatro stepped out in their first proper concert last April under the Double Pentagon banner. The fair was certainly fun, and we'll hear some of it in this program, but these gentlemen are in earnest. After all, as one of them put it, it might be said that the double bass chose them, and that is a calling not to be taken lightly. The members of Basso Cuatro from the UST Conservatory of Music are Ben Francia, Shao Salaginto, Aaron Salcedo, and Dulce Terrado. And our conversation begins after this first of several offerings by English double bassist Tony Osborne. The Pink Elephant.

0: Hello, good morning. My name is Raben Dikfrancia, but most people call me Ben. I've been a double bass player since 2014. I was originally a piano major, but I found my love for bass after, you know, experimenting with the instruments in the conservatory. And I've been performing freelance for more than a decade now. And aside from performing, I'm also in a corporate office setup where, when I'm not doing gigs. So yeah, I still love to do music. I still have students both offline and online, and I'm still happy to be doing music.
1: You're leading a double life.
0: Yeah.
1: How about you, Sirwin?
2: Hello, I'm Sirwin. My friends call me Xiao. So I started playing the bass when I was 16. I don't have a musical background. I came from a family of engineers. My first course was architecture before I got into music. Our professor, Sir Aris, he's the one who motivated me to pursue double bass since he is accepting students with zero knowledge. Right now, I'm currently performing with various orchestras around the Philippines and also teaching privately here in Manila.
1: How about you, Aaron?
3: I am Mark Aaron Salcedo, but they always call me Aaron, so hindi po yung Marcus.
1: Okay, Aaron.
3: And I'm the youngest member in the group. I also play the bass guitar. So in this ensemble, I play in the fourth part, which is the bass four. So it is more on the bass part. So I have a deeper background within that part because I also play the bass guitar. And also, I am acknowledging my teachers. So my first teacher is here, Sir Benedict. Yes, my first teacher, and also Sir Aris Piety for always supporting us, each one of us, and motivating us. Yes.
1: Dulce.
4: Hello, my full name is Dulcisimo Terrado Jr., but they always call me Dulce for short. I started double bass since 2017, if I'm not mistaken, and I'm very proud of the outcome of that concert.
1: You know, the double bass is rarely the star of the show. What attracted you, each of you, to the double bass? Some of you have said you switched over because of an opportunity. In Ben's case, he switched over from being a piano major. What was it about the double bass that persuaded you to stick to it as an instrument? Ben?
0: Yes. So first of all, I forgot to mention it was an economical choice because back in college, we were not that well off. So I needed to really get a scholarship from the University of Tacomas. And of course, I know to myself that I've fallen in love with the sound of the instrument since I was exploring within the university, which I didn't have the same opportunity back in the province. There's no really formal training there for the double bass. Bit of a background in high school, I used to play the bass guitar for a school band. So maybe that's something that stuck with me up until college, since I also have a knowledge of playing the acoustic guitar, which has almost the same system as the bass. So it made me more curious about studying the instrument and pursuing, you know, a career out of it, since it's not the usual instrument that you see that, you know, Filipinos play, violin or piano, or we sing. One of the things that we were known for. So yeah, it's a lot of influences before I fully decided to switch to the double bass. And it has been one of the best decisions in my life.
1: What has kept you, as you said, staying in love with the double bass?
0: Yeah. It has both the qualities of like a bass singer. It can still be something that you could compare with a human voice. It's very hard to imitate the human voice, but with the bass, I've seen the capabilities of it. A bass instrument can do a lot in any setting. It's very versatile and just has a lot for us to explore.
2: For me, it's really the foundation of what we're playing. So everything is relying on what is the sound of the bass to get their intonation right. Because we're like the root of the music anywhere. Like in classical, pop, it's really the foundation. That's what I love about it. I feel like I'm inside the music.
3: What I love about the double bass is the frequency response, I mean, in technical terms. Because in my opinion, the bass has a deep connection with each other, also in chamber music. The bass has given the biggest role to glue everything. he has the command and the power to do it. In my early high school, I also watched the different concerts. So I always noticed the sound of the bass.
1: Mm.
3: I think if there's no bass, there's no group, there's no chamber.
1: Mm.
3: They are the ones who compress, glue, and everything. Yeah,
1: Mm.
3: That's why I love the sound.
1: You'll say?
4: The reason why I love bass, actually, I don't know. Because, no, it's not I don't know. I can't explain it because from where I came from, my family also is not musically inclined. More likely, musically declined. Kidding aside. So, yeah, there's no musician in my family. So, me also is not into music before. And then one foundation came to our barangay to conduct a music study or music school for the marginalized people like me. And then I'm so fortunate to come to the audition. They conducted the audition. And I don't know how I passed the audition because I don't have any idea of what music really is. When I see instrument, I just say, it's torotot, something like that. So I don't have any idea before. So to answer the question why I love the bass, I can't explain really. Because I think I can say it. I don't want to assume it. But maybe bass is itself choose me to play it and to love it.
1: That's a lovely idea that the bass chose you. And I think in many respects, what's unique about all your stories is you're coming from very different backgrounds. And in a sense, choosing the bass wasn't something that you had planned from the get-go. What about that makes your coming together as a quartet all the more special? After all, a double bass quartet, I don't think we have another one like your quartet here.
0: This was a thing that we were conceiving for a long time, for the longest time. Maybe without the encouragement of our dear professor, Sir Aris, it wouldn't really come into fruition, and also the collaboration. After that collaboration with the Thailand Bass Quartet, with Dila Bass Quartet last year, that made us more motivated since we all closely know each other and we all want to do something that is rare, something that's extraordinary you don't see every day in the Philippines. The bass itself, it's not something that you see, you know, in anyone's household. You would see a piano, you would see a violin, you would know someone in the family that sings, but a double bass, like, you know, what's that? They always mistake it for a giant guitar or, like, comically for a giant ukulele sometimes. So being, you know, this close for many years and having enough encouragement from peers and professors, it just really pushed this one-of-a-kind, this rare occasion. Another concert that would just feature us and also do more future concerts.
4: And then I will add, maybe we want to show bass can also sing. It's not like just bass, so it's you need to be foundation. Just the foundation of the music. No, bass can also sing. So bass can also play solo, bass can also play anything, actually.
1: In a double bass quartet, the dynamics of your contributions are very different from when you perform in a regular orchestra. How did you work out among yourselves? Who would take which part? How would you describe the dynamics when all of you are double bass?
0: Shao, would you like to answer that?
2: Oh, okay. Me and Ben are batchmates, so we've known each other from the start of our journey with playing the bass. Dulce and Aaron, they came like a later part in our college journey. But we still had a long journey with the conservatory. We had the chemistry before because we played as a section in the orchestra, the UST Symphony Orchestra. And now that we're outside, we're working, we're done with our studies, we all know what our strengths and differences are. When we chose how to give the parts in the quartet, I think we all know that we deserve that part and we really like what we chose for ourselves and by our professor. So I think it's just because we've played through many concerts before and we have a good chemistry going into the quartet.
1: So the first time you publicly debuted this, as you were mentioning, was last year, alongside the Thai ensemble.
2: It's just inside UST. So we can't publicly invite people. So it's just from inside the campus.
1: So the April 25 was the first one in which there were like tickets and
2: Yes.
1: people came and watched you. What was that like?
2: We're like thinking about the schedule and how to practice. That's the hardest part. You know how big the base is. Each one of us had to bring one, and we still don't know where. Fortunately, Park gave us time and space to practice. So we were able to come up with the program. It was really exciting. I didn't know that there would be like people who I don't know that's going to be coming, who wants to watch four bases playing all together. So yeah, it was fun.
1: How did you put together that program? I imagine that a repertoire will always be a big challenge because of the uniqueness of the double bass quartet.
2: I think for this one, Ben should answer because he's like our librarian.
0: Yeah, so it's a mix of everything. We had classical, we had blues, we had some kundiman as well, and an OPM song. It's very diverse. Maybe the sole reason for that is we would want to really showcase not just the bass as an instrument could have such capabilities, but also when you form it into a group, specifically as a quartet. The repertoire came to be by we've traded pieces of music with the Lila Bass Quartet from Thailand. Mm. And we've had our own. And of course, I was asking all the members here, what do you guys want to play? So I could suggest this, or they would suggest me some songs to arrange. Maybe get a hold of a copy of, maybe sometimes buy the pieces online so that we would just be able to debut it in a way, also perform it. So it's a collection of the collaboration pieces from last year and the pieces that we really want to play as a group, at least for the debut. And also from the personal suggestions of our teachers and also from all the members of the group. That's how this whole repertoire for our first concert came to be.
4: The piece that I most favorite that we played was the second movement of Antonin Dvorak's Symphony No. 9, second movement, and then arranged for double bass quartet by Dominic Wagner. It's so challenging and it's so peaceful and beautiful. Mm-hmm. So you need to be precise and to learn how to really control yourself and your body to make a good sound, because it needs so much control, especially in your right hand. It holds the bow. So it teach us how to properly control the bow. I think it's also a debut here in the Philippines, since it's not like casually perform here with a not usual quartet.
3: As
1: Aaron,
3: me, I think it's the Tony Osborne arrangements, because Tony Osborne is dedicated to the double bass. It is not transcribed. It is originally for the contrabass. We are not so much intimidated about intonation because it is for contrabass. We have eye contact. We have a different body gestures. So as a double bass, it is important to have a chamber music within ourselves. As I said earlier, we are the glue and we are the compression of the group. We have to be the best chamber players in the group. I think it is vital

0: winner because my favorite is also the Tony Osborne piece. The title is All in a Day's Work. So it's all reflect everyday life since the movements are entitled like Rush Hour, Free Time, and the third one is Kickstart. Yeah. Tony Osborne was trying to showcase the events of the daily human life from waking up, going to work, being with friends, and going home eventually. So historically, Osborne is also a double bass player, a jazz musician as well. So the jazz influences, and it's deeply rooted in the blues, this arrangement for All in a Day's Work. Of course, another would be the Largo movement from the New World Symphony, which was arranged by Dominik Wagner, Austrian double bass soloist. It really shows the bass can literally do maybe not all, but what most musicians can do or what most setups can do, provided that the arranger really has a firm grasp on the abilities of the instrument. So it really takes effort, it really takes time, especially for me when I try to arrange for our group. Sometimes it takes a week for me to finalize, even for a small OPM song or a simple piece to be arranged, because it requires, you know, the brain power and what would work in a bass quartet setup that would not sound muddy. What my former professor, Dr. Lucas, would say, trying so hard to sound like a cello. So I'm trying to have a balance of it all in terms of arranging or making transcriptions for the double bass quartet.
1: So you transcribe for the group.
0: Yes, I mostly transcribe for the group, and when it's needed, I arrange some of the pieces as well.
1: Are any plans for the group to commission pieces for double bass quartet?
0: Yeah, I think so. We're open to having composers work with us since we are all experimenting. We are all trying new stuff every day, you know, playing and new music almost every day.
1: Four double basses is a novelty, and perhaps some people might think that the way you present yourselves is, in a sense, benefiting from the novelty effect, but novelty wears off. What is your dream in the long term for the quartet?
0: That is actually correct. It also wears off. But maybe what we're really trying to achieve here is to inspire younger musicians, younger generations of musicians, because you don't really see a lot of double bass players, very successful double bass players that make it out here, especially in a very condensed classical music community here in the Philippines. We're generally trying to reach out, you know, share our music with a lot of audiences. We actually have are planning to play more in other universities and also maybe expose people in all backgrounds that this group is rare. Not just that it's rare, but even if you're a classical music fan, you don't really dive into the very unique niche of double bass quartets. Yeah, generally just trying to connect with other groups since we're trying to also market ourselves outside of the country since we've had a collaboration before with the Thailand. So maybe, you know, hopefully it will be our turn to hold the concert there, meet our friends, our fellow musician friends there in Thailand and in also other places as well, since all of us have explored, played the double bass outside the Philippines, inside and outside of the Philippines. So,
1: Show?
2: I think it's for letting the people know, and most especially younger generation, about the double bass or the contra bass. We have a really small population, a classical community, most especially. So I want to like share, maybe on mostly here in the Philippines first, and then maybe try outside, because let's say we go to places far north and far south, I don't think there would be a same group as ours in different parts of the country. So we'd like to share our knowledge and our music to everybody just to enjoy and get to know what a double bass is.
1: Aaron?
3: I think we as a group, we also promote the double bass soloing because we are intended to be the foundation always. But the double bass is a versatile instrument nowadays. So As a long term, we will promote, and as a group, we will be intended to have a more difficult piece. Yeah.
1: Ha ha ha.

0: to enhance our versatility also in the chamber music of each one of us.
1: You say?
2: For me, it's different because not just for the young ones or for the fellow Filipinos. I want to show outside of the Philippines that we can do it here also. Any other in Southeast Asia, as I experience, they have so much like chamber music and then like this one. It's not like special for them. It's like it's in their curriculum, in their schools. So it's not like here in the Philippines, it's not exclusive. So I want to show internationally that we Filipinos can do it also and beautifully do it also.

0: Tony Osborne's Down at the OK Corral, as performed by Bossa Cuatro. And earlier, we met the members of the double bass quartet, Ben Francia, Shao Salaginto, Aaron Salcedo, and Dulce Terrado. The Double Pentagon Concert on April 25 is a source of the music we're listening to this episode of Maestro Filipino. And you will find the performance videos on the YouTube channel of Double Pentagon's artistic director, Richard C. Facunda. There's more after the break. I'm Tiffany. Stay tuned.
1: On June 6, 1944, over 150,000 Allied troops launched the largest seaborne invasion in history at Normandy. D-Day's success depended on precise coordination. Victory required perfect unity as each soldier trusted and obeyed the supreme command. You've joined us for Today in the Word, the daily devotional for Moody Bible Institute. I'm Donna Leland. Numbers chapter 10 records a similar moment when God's people finally began their journey from Mount Sinai toward the Promised Land, their first major movement as an organized nation. After receiving the law and building the tabernacle, it was time to march under divine command. When a trumpet blast is sounded, the tribes camping on the east are to set out. God established silver trumpets as the communication system. Make two trumpets of hammered silver and use them for calling the community together and for having the camp set out. Each type of trumpet call had a specific meaning. One blast gathered the leaders. Two blasts signal everyone to move. The marching order was divinely appointed, with each tribe having its designated position. Verse 35 wasn't just a prayer. It was a dedication that God Himself would lead the charge. The specific words that Moses chose reveal deep theology. "Rise up, Lord," acknowledged God's active leadership, while "May your enemies be scattered," recognize that Israel's battles were ultimately God's battles. Moses understood their success would not depend on military strategy or

0: human strength, but on God's presence going before them. The Ark of the Covenant would lead the way, symbolizing that the Lord was their commander-in-chief. Is He your commander-in-chief as well?
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2: Today, the spotlight is in the double bass quartet, Basso Quattro, and we continue with some of the ensemble's favorite performances from their concert last April 25 at the Manila Piano's showroom in Makati City. Here is Dominic Wagner's transcription of the Largo from Antonin Dvorak's Symphony No. 9.

the beloved slow movement from Antonin Dvorak's New World Symphony, as transcribed by Dominic Wagner and rendered by the double bass quartet Basso Quattro. We return to work by the late UK bassist Tony Osborne as a group's final offering. It is All in a Day's Work, Basso Quattro.

0: Basso Quattro, rendering Tony Osborne's All in a Day's Work. The double bass quartet has just gotten started, and I'm sure you, like me, look forward to hearing more from them in the future. 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

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We opened with guitarist Giuseppe Enriquez in Francisco Tárrega's Sueño. Next, the Italian Concerto in F by Bach. Harpsichordist Igor Kipnis performed the Italian Concerto in F by Bach. We turn next to the third movement of Franz Schubert's Octet in F, followed by the Scherzo from Bruckner's Symphony No. 3 in D minor WAB 103.

Eugen Jochum conducted the Bavarian Radio Symphony Orchestra in the Scherzo movement of Bruckner's Symphony No. 3. Before that, we heard the third movement of Schubert's Octet in FD-803, presented by Leopold Flock on clarinet, Gottfried von Friedberg on horn, Karl Ulberger on bassoon, Josef Hermann on double bass, and the Vienna Concerthaus Quartet. Here is an announcement. The Manila Symphony Orchestra continues its centennial season with Concert 2 from Mozart to Mahler,

0: led by Venezuelan conductor Joshua Dos Santos. The program opens with Mozart's Sinfonia Concertante in E-flat for violin and viola, featuring Filipino artist Emmanuel John Villarin and Christian Rana. The concert culminates in Mahler's Symphony No. 1, with a Manila Symphony Orchestra joined by selected members of the University of Santo Tomas Symphony Orchestra in a side-by-side performance marking the 80th anniversary of the UST Conservatory of Music. The concert takes place on May 30, Saturday at 7:30 p.m. at the Proscenium Theater in Makati. For tickets and inquiries, visit Ticket World or the Manila Symphony Orchestra's Facebook page.
1: If you could change one thing in your life to become a happier person, what would make the biggest difference? I'm Bonnie Sala with Reset. The study on adult development was begun in 1938 in search of what makes people thrive. It followed eight generations with a wide range of variables. In the end, the study found what the world's best-selling book of all time has been teaching for thousands of years. In a word, the secret to a sense of well-being is relationship. The Bible is that book. In the book's beginning, we find God walking in the cool of the garden he had made, looking for the first humans, calling, "Where are you?" We were always intended for relationship, for presence. Of God, the Bible's psalm writer declared, "You will show me the path of life, granting me the joy of your presence and the pleasures of living with you forever." Our relationship with God, made possible through Jesus, is first, foremost, and forever. So too, God made us to live in relationship with each other. Scientists found that the type of relationship wasn't a factor, whether with friends, spouses, coworkers, or other types of relationships. God gave us one another to relieve stress and keep us healthy. One of the study's publishers explained, "If I have something upsetting happen during the day, my body revs up. If I have somebody I can go home to or call on the phone, I can literally feel my body go back to baseline." The Bible says a friend loves for all times and that two people are better off than one. Anytime you feel stress rising, God welcomes you to pour out your heart to Him. And then call or text a friend. I'm Bonnie Sala. Ready to grow your faith? Discover practical tools and more at guidelines.org.
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That was the Rondo movement of Antoine Deloyer's duo concertante in E minor, Opus 31, No. 3, presented by Matteo Mella and Lorenzo Michelli on guitars. Antonin Dvorak's string quartet in F, Opus 96, called American, is a summer work, written while he was at the American town of Spillville in Iowa. As in the New World Symphony, the debate continues to rage as to whether the folk elements in the music are really Native or African-American or actually Czech. The Varsovia Quartet performs Dvorak's string quartet of 1893.

0: That was the Varsovia Quartet in Antonin Dvorak's String Quartet in F, Opus 96, American.
1: Welcome to Classics for Kids. I'm Naomi Lewin. Felix Mendelssohn was lucky enough to be born into a wealthy family with loving parents who encouraged him to be a musician. And his first name certainly fit his situation. Felix is Latin for happy. Mendelssohn was born in 1809 in Hamburg, Germany, but he grew up in Berlin. His grandfather was the famous Jewish philosopher Moses Mendelssohn, but this was a time when it was very difficult to be Jewish in Germany. There were all kinds of laws and taxes that applied just to Jews. Felix Mendelssohn's father was a banker who didn't want to deal with anti-Semitism, people discriminating against him because he was Jewish. So he converted to Christianity and had everyone in the family baptized. Then he tacked a Christian name onto their last name, making it Mendelssohn Bartholdy. When he got older, Felix told his father he would stick with just plain Mendelssohn. The Mendelssohn family held regular Sunday afternoon concerts at their house, so Felix Mendelssohn grew up with music all around him. As a kid, he was already a terrific pianist, and he started composing when he was 10. By the time he was a teenager, Mendelssohn had already written some of his greatest music.

When he wasn't making music, Mendelssohn liked to pull typical kid tricks. One night, he climbed onto the roof and woke everyone up by yowling like a cat. But he was hardly a typical kid. In addition to German, he spoke French, English, and Italian. He was also a wonderful visual artist, so good that he might have made a living as a painter. Mendelssohn also had a knack for making friends with older people, some of them much older. When he was 12, he met the great poet and playwright Johann Wolfgang von Goethe, who was 72 at the time. They became good friends, and Mendelssohn wrote music based on Goethe's work.

Mendelssohn loved to travel. Back then, instead of going to college, a lot of young Europeans did what they called the Grand Tour around the continent, traveling for months or years to see famous sites, visit famous museums, and soak up foreign culture. Mendelssohn's Grand Tour inspired some of his best music. In spite of the fact that he got horribly seasick on the way to England and Scotland, when he saw Fingal's Cave in the Hebrides Islands, Mendelssohn came up with an overture.

In addition to having a career as a pianist, Mendelssohn was famous as a conductor. As a teenager, he fell in love with Johann Sebastian Bach's music. When he was just 20, he put together and conducted the first concert of the St. Matthew Passion since Bach's lifetime. Of course, Mendelssohn wrote choral music of his own.

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She played the piano and composed, too. Felix and Fanny not only made music together, they also put on plays, like Shakespeare's A Midsummer Night's Dream.

0: That's the overture Felix Mendelssohn wrote for A Midsummer Night's Dream. More about A Midsummer Night's Dream and Mendelssohn's music for it next week. I'm Naomi Lewin. I write classics for kids and produce it with Tim Lanter at WGUC Cincinnati. 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

Pianist Alexander Buglioni performed March Song of the Lark from the Seasons by Tchaikovsky. Next, Feria from the Rapsodia Espanol by Maurice Ravel.

Pierre Boulez conducted the Cleveland Orchestra in Feria from Maurice Ravel's Rhapsodie Espagnole. Next, the Scherzo movement of Bruckner's Symphony No. 5 in B-flat.

0: Eugen Jochum conducted the Bavarian Radio Symphony Orchestra in the Scherzo movement of Bruckner's Symphony No. 5.
1: Welcome to Bible Q&A with John MacArthur. John's the author of the best-selling MacArthur New Testament Commentary Series. Well, you've probably heard the phrase, you will know them by their fruit. People frequently cite that verse from Matthew 7 when discussing how to identify a true believer. In fact, some take it as a divine mandate. They view every person's claim to be a Christian with suspicion, demanding to see fruit first before acknowledging a genuine work of salvation has taken place. John, you've taught on that verse before. Is that what Jesus had in mind?
2: Well, of course, that's not the point of the passage. This is not a verse to be applied to believers to see if they're genuine. What our Lord is saying in Matthew 7 when he says you will know them by their fruit is not a way to know a person is a Christian, but a way to know a person is a false prophet by the manifest evidence of their falseness. That's the point. This is not a verse to be applied to believers to see if they're genuine. This is a verse to be applied to non-believers, deceiving false prophets who are so dangerous and who would like to give an appearance of being true prophets. And our Lord says, look at their lives. Look at the fruit. And what would you look at? Look at their moral character. Look at their lives. Look at their followers, the people that hang around them. Look at their lifestyle. Look at their indulgences. You can always tell a false prophet.
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Harpist Yolanda Gondonassis performed Jesu, Joy of Man's Desiring from Bach's Cantata No. 147. Our next piece is Beethoven's Piano Sonata No. 20 in G, Opus 49, No. 2.

Pianist Alfred Brendel performed Beethoven's Piano Sonata No. 20 in G, Opus 49, No. 2. We continue with a vivace fourth movement of Smetana String Quartet No. 1 in E minor, followed by the scherzo of Camille Saint-Saëns Symphony No. 2.

0: Jean Maltinon conducted the Orchestre National de l'ORTF in the Scherzo movement of Saint-Saëns Symphony No. 2. Before that, we heard the Vivace movement of Smetana String Quartet No. 1, presented by the Tkach Quartet. 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
1: 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You disciplined me like an unruly calf, and I have been disciplined. Restore me, and I will return, because you are the Lord my God. From Jeremiah 31. 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

You heard Pablo de Sarasate's Danza Española No. 7, presented by violinist Eduardo Hernández Asain and pianist Jesús Caldea. Next, La Valse by Maurice Ravel.

Pianist Pascal and Amy Roger performed Maurice Ravel's La Valse. We turn next to Jean-Baptiste Arbon's Variation sur le Carnaval de Venise.

0: You heard Jean-Baptiste Arbon's Variation sur le Carnaval de Venise, rendered by trumpeter Wynton Marsalis, and the Eastman Wind Ensemble under Donald Hunsberger. 98.7 DZFE, the Master's Touch, is FEBC Philippines' classical music service, non-commercial, non-profit, and sustained entirely by listeners who love our Masterworks and Master's Word broadcast. 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
1: How can you discover God's will for your life? On my website once, I posted a spoof news item which was taken from a satirical website. The headline was, Man 91 Dies Waiting for Will of God. It was meant to be a joke, poking fun at the way many Christians think that we need to pray and pray and pray for God to supernaturally and unmistakably reveal His will for our life before we can actually do anything. However, something strange happened. Some visitors to my blog clearly didn't realize it was a joke, and in this case, they thought it was true. Take this comment left by a Christian man called Evan. "Oh man, this hit me hard," said Evan. "Dang if I didn't have to get up and walk around in the middle of reading this tragic post. It made me cry." Now, I did feel a bit guilty about making Evan cry, but actually, that is an entirely appropriate response to this idea that we somehow cannot make decisions about who to date, who to marry, where to live, and where to work unless God gives us some kind of clear, supernatural nudge or inward impression. So how can we know God's will for our lives in any given situation? Well, biblically speaking, God's will is spoken of in two ways. There's what theologians call the revealed will of God, and there's also what's known as the hidden will of God. You see both referred to in Deuteronomy chapter 29, verse 29, which says, "The secret things belong to the Lord our God, but the things that are revealed belong to us and to our children forever, that we may do all the words of this law." The things that are revealed. This is what theologians mean when they talk about the revealed will of God. God has revealed His will for our lives by giving us His law, His commandments. So, in that sense, what is His will for your life? That you should obey His commands. As long as you're obeying His commands as you make your decisions, you have great freedom in the specific options you can choose. Search for the phrase God's will in the New Testament, and you'll find passages such as 1 Thessalonians chapter 4, verse 3, which tells us, "It is God's will that you should be sanctified." The overwhelming testimony of Scripture is not that we should lose sleep desperately looking inside ourselves for God's mysterious prompting, but rather that we look to His Word for guidance as to how we should live. One writer summed it up like this: "What is the will of God? Is it some specific secret plan God has for us and wants us to spend days, weeks, even years discovering? Not at all. Rather, it consists of a sober life, living in the power of the Holy Spirit, and offering praise and gratitude to God for His goodness." So that is the revealed will of God. But there's also the hidden will of God. And it's true. God does have a secret will for your life. As it says in Deuteronomy chapter 29, verse 29, there are the secret things that belong to the Lord. This is what theologians are referring to when they talk about the hidden will of God. But the thing about the hidden will of God is that it is hidden. Stop me if I'm getting too technical here. These secret things belong to the Lord, and God does not intend for us to know them, no matter how hard we might pray that He would reveal them to us. John Calvin said that when God closes His holy mouth, let us also stop the way that we may not go farther. God's will for our lives is that we put aside both passivity and perfectionism where it comes to decision-making. His will is that we seek guidance in his word, supplemented by the wisdom of wise Christians around us, and then, when all is said and done, trust him. You don't need handwriting in the sky to be able to remain in God's will. So, for example, what is God's will for you regarding something like marriage? Well, his will, as revealed in his word, is that if you're a guy, you should date only Christian women. If you find one you like, and she likes you too, and the wise Christian people around you don't see any red flags, then feel free to marry without fretting that you are somehow outside of God's will. When it comes to something like your job, if you find a profession you enjoy, that you're competent at, that meets your needs and is lawful according to God's will, feel free to take the job. In all things, ask the Lord for wisdom and then apply the principles of God's word when choosing between options. But if you make your choice according to wisdom and aren't sinning in making the choice, you needn't worry. You don't need a sign from heaven to know God's revealed will. As long as you're seeking first his kingdom and his righteousness, enjoy the freedom that you have in Christ. I'm Barry Cooper, and this is Simply Put, a podcast from Ligonier Ministries. 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

This is Henry Fogel welcoming you to another edition of Collector's Corner, a program of rare or unusual recordings drawn from my own record collection. Today we're going to feature the Viennese conductor Joseph Krips. Joseph Krips was born in Vienna in 1902 into a musical family. He studied conducting with Felix Weingartner. Krips was building a career in the 1930s, but because he had Jewish ancestors, that became impossible. However, in Vienna after the war, when the Allies took over, he was one of the most used conductors because he was not tainted by any association with the Nazis. Krips' style of conducting is reflective of his studies with Felix Weingartner, who was more of a literalist, kind of the opposite of, say, Furtwängler or Mengelberg. Interpretively, Krips could be what I would call middle of the road, but never dull. I think his conducting was built around lyricism, transparency of texture, a respect for the score, and a sense that at the core of music is singing. You hear it in the string playing under his baton all the time. We're going to begin with a live recording from 1964 of Gustav Mahler's Das Lied von der Erde. One of the things that makes this recording great is the singing. The tenor is Fritz Wunderlich, the baritone Dietrich Fischer-Dieskau, and the Vienna Symphony Orchestra is conducted by Joseph Krips. Gustav Mahler's The Song of the Earth, Das Lied von der Erde.

0: Gustav Mahler's Das Lied von der Erde, The Song of the Earth. The two singers were tenor Fritz Wunderlich and baritone Dietrich Fischer-Dieskau, with Josef Krips conducting the Vienna Symphony Orchestra. 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
0: In the 1940s, Josef Krips began a relationship with Decca Records. Here's a recording he made in 1949 for Decca of the Symphony No. 104 in D major, the London Symphony of Franz Joseph Haydn.

recording of Haydn's Symphony No. 104, the London Symphony. That was made in 1949. In 1951, with the London Symphony Orchestra for Decca, he made this recording of Schubert's Little C Major Symphony.

0: Franz Schubert's Sixth Symphony in C major, the London Symphony Orchestra conducted by Joseph Cripps. That concludes this edition of Collector's Corner. Next week, violinist Alfredo Campoli. This is Henry Fogel. I hope you'll be with me then. Collector's Corner is distributed by the WFMT Radio Network.
1: This is Max MacLean. The Book of Romans is considered the most profound explanation of the Gospel ever written. The Gospel is that we are justified or made right in God's eyes. So what are the benefits of that? Listen to the Bible from Romans 5. Therefore, since we have been justified through faith, we have peace with God through our Lord Jesus Christ, through whom we have gained access by faith into his grace, in which we now stand. And we rejoice in the hope of the glory of God. Not only so, but we also rejoice in our sufferings, because we know that suffering produces perseverance, perseverance character, and character hope. And hope does not disappoint us, because God has poured out his love into our hearts by the Holy Spirit, whom he has given us. You see, just at the right time, when we were still powerless, Christ died for the ungodly. Very rarely will anyone die for a righteous man, though for a good man someone might possibly dare to die. But God demonstrates his love for us in this: while we were still sinners, Christ died for us. Since we have now been justified by his blood, how much more shall we be saved from God's wrath through him? For if we, when we were God's enemies, we were reconciled to him through the death of his Son, how much more, having been reconciled, shall we be saved through his life? Not only is this so, but we also rejoice in God through our Lord Jesus Christ, through whom we have now received reconciliation. Therefore, just as sin entered the world through one man, and death through sin, and in this way death came to all men, because all sinned. For before the law was given, sin was in the world, but sin is not taken into account when there is no law. Nevertheless, death reigned from the time of Adam to the time of Moses, even over those who did not sin by breaking a command, as did Adam, who was the pattern of the one to come. From Romans 5. Listen to the Bible. It's great for the soul.
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Welcome to Nightlights. I'm David Brent Johnson. In 1958, trumpeter Miles Davis brought a new pianist named Bill Evans into his sextet, who stayed only a few months, but whose influence helped spark one of the most artistically notable and commercially successful albums in the history of jazz. In the next hour, we'll hear some of the music from that album, as well as other recordings that Davis made with Evans and fellow group members saxophonist John Coltrane and Cannonball Adderley, bassist Paul Chambers, and drummer Jimmy Cobb, as we explore the creative alchemy behind Kind of Blue. It's Kind of Two, Miles Davis and Bill Evans, coming up on this edition of Nightlights.

On May 26, 1958, trumpeter Miles Davis turned 32. He had already accomplished much at that young age, coming to New York City in the mid-1940s and joining saxophonist Charlie Parker's trailblazing bebop group, playing a primary role in the progressive jazz sessions that came to be known as the birth of the cool, and kicking a destructive heroin habit before signing with Columbia Records in 1955. He had made standout small group records for the label, as well as a large ensemble collaborative effort with Gil Evans, Miles Ahead, that revealed his restlessly inventive musical ambition. Now, once again, Davis was moving in a different direction. On his 32nd birthday, he was back at Columbia's 30th Street studio in New York City with a sextet that included saxophonist John Coltrane and Cannonball Adderley, bassist Paul Chambers, and two new additions, drummer Jimmy Cobb and pianist Bill Evans. Cobb had replaced the talented but unreliable Philly Joe Jones, while Evans was there instead of long-standing pianist Red Garland because Bill had this quiet fire that I loved on piano, Davis wrote several decades later in his autobiography. The way he approached it, the sound he got was like crystal notes or sparkling water cascading down from some clear waterfall. One night I looked up, Evans later remembered, of a gig at the Village Vanguard, opened my eyes while I was playing, and Miles's head was at the end of the piano, listening. Evans had been recommended to Davis by jazz composer, arranger, and theorist George Russell, an advocate of what would become known as modal jazz, a system of improvisation based on scales rather than chords, an approach that would be at the heart of the album Kind of Blue. Here, in the studio for the first time, is the group that would eventually make that legendary album, performing On Green Dolphin Street. The understated clarion quality of Evans's piano opening, like a series of small jazz bells being quietly rung, begins to conjure the kind of ethereal sound that Davis would manifest fully on Kind of Blue nearly a year later.

trumpeter Miles Davis performing on Green Dolphin Street with John Coltrane on tenor sax, Cannibal Adderley on alto sax, Bill Evans on piano, Paul Chambers on bass, and Jimmy Cobb on drums. From the first studio session featuring Evans and the band, recorded on Davis's 32nd birthday in 1958 and released the following year on the album Jazz Track. The sextet with Evans on piano was recorded by Columbia in concert twice that year at the Newport Jazz Festival in July and again at the Plaza Hotel in New York City in September. Some members of the group, including Evans and Coltrane, also joined Davis for a Columbia date led by arranger and composer Michelle Legrand. Davis was working as well that summer on a new collaboration with Gil Evans, a jazz treatment of the score for Porgy and Bess. In addition to their mutual interest in modal jazz, Miles Davis and Bill Evans also bonded over a shared love of classical music and composers such as Ravel and Rachmaninoff. But playing in Davis's group took a toll on Evans. In addition to the demands of performing in a successful, frequently engaged ensemble, racial tension arose from his being the sole white member of the band. One spectator described Evans as looking like a Harvard professor on a Harlem street corner. "It was more of an issue with the fans," Evans later recalled. "The guys in the band defended me staunchly. We were playing black clubs, and guys would come up and say, 'What's that white guy doing there?' They said, 'Miles wants him there. He's supposed to be there.' At the time, I thought I was inadequate," Evans continued. "I wanted to play more so that I could see where I was going. I felt exhausted in every way, physically, mentally, and spiritually. I don't know why. Maybe it was the road. But I think the time I worked with Miles was probably the most beneficial I've spent in years, not only musically, but personally. It did me a lot of good." We'll hear Davis and Evans now from that live performance at New York City's Plaza Hotel in September 1958. With saxophonists Coltrane and Adderley laying out, it's a unique opportunity to listen to the trumpeter and pianist in intimate tandem, playing a song that Davis was helping to turn into a jazz standard, and also foreshadowing the sound of Kind of Blue to come. Miles Davis, Bill Evans, and My Funny Valentine on Nightlights.

0: trumpeter Miles Davis performing My Funny Valentine with Bill Evans on piano, Paul Chambers on bass, and Jimmy Cobb on drums, live at the Plaza Hotel in New York City on September 9, 1958, from the album Jazz at the Plaza. Evans left the Miles Davis group shortly after that performance, but he would return a few months later for two studio sessions that would result in one of jazz's most beloved albums. I'll have more of the music of Miles Davis and Bill Evans in just a few moments. You can hear many previous Nightlights programs on our website at wfiu.org/nightlights. I'm David Brent Johnson, and you're listening to Kind of Two, Miles Davis and Bill Evans on Nightlights.
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I'm featuring the music of Miles Davis and Bill Evans on this edition of Nightlights. Evans joined Davis's group in May of 1958 and left in late autumn that year. Wearied by the band's performance schedule, the racial tension of being the only white musician in the group, and his desire to forge his own career as a leader. When Evans released his second studio album, Everybody Digs Bill Evans, in March of 1959, the cover featured several admiring quotes from fellow musicians, including one from Davis that stated, "I've sure learned a lot from Bill Evans. He plays the piano the way it should be played." That same month, Davis went into the studio to record a new album for Columbia. The hard-swinging Wynton Kelly now held the piano chair in Davis's group, but for this album, Davis would employ Kelly's services on only one track, Freddie Freeloader, which required the kind of funkier groove that Kelly could bring. For the other four, Davis wanted Bill Evans. "I planned that album around the piano playing of Bill Evans," he wrote in his 1989 autobiography. The authorship of Kind of Blue has generated some controversy over the years. The bulk of the music was based on sketches that Davis gave to the rest of the sextet, but some of it seems to have originated with Evans as well. The composition

position blue and green is one example. One day at Miles' apartment, he wrote on some manuscript paper the symbols for G minor and A augmented, Evans later remembered, and he said, "What would you do with that?" "I didn't really know, but I went home and wrote blue and green." As several writers have pointed out, blue and green sounds similar to some of the ideas Evans put into a recording he had done of Alone Together with Chet Baker not long before the Kind of Blues sessions. When the album was released, only Davis was credited. When Evans recorded it on his own in subsequent years, he insisted on the piece being credited to both him and Davis. Moody and evocative, blue and green perhaps comes closest to Davis's description of the feeling he was trying to summon for the album, a feeling of walking home as a child along darkened rural roads with his cousin. Miles Davis and Blue and Green on Nightlights.

Miles Davis performing Blue and Green with John Coltrane on tenor sax, Bill Evans on piano, Paul Chambers on bass, and Jimmy Cobb on drums, a tune that grew out of a creative collaboration between Evans and Davis from the 1959 album Kind of Blue. The album kicked off with a tune called So What, with an introduction thought to have been written by another Evans, Gil Evans, Davis's collaborator on albums such as Miles Ahead and Porgy and Bess. It was also an example of the modal jazz approach that Davis had hired Evans to help implement, so much so that a later critic would cite So What as becoming the same kind of vehicle for modal jazz improvisers that I Got Rhythm had been for the Beboppers. Evans biographer Peter Predinger describes how the pianos and then the band's answering Amen or So What riffs were built up largely in fourths as opposed to the thirds that are basic to the tonal system. The improvising frame of So What was simplicity itself, an AABA form, the B of which merely slid the Dorian scale up a semitone like a geological fault. When this point came in his solo, by way of answering the preaching band riffs, Evans took on the role of a one-man big band with dramatic relish. Miles Davis and So What on Nightlights.

Miles Davis and So What from the second and final recording session for his 1959 album Kind of Blue, with John Coltrane on tenor sax, Cannonball Adderley on alto sax, Bill Evans on piano, Paul Chambers on bass, and Jimmy Cobb on drums. Miles Davis and Bill Evans never recorded together again after concluding work on Kind of Blue. Like sextet saxophonist Coltrane and Adderley, the pianist pursued his own path as a leader, forming a trio with bassist Scott LaFaro and drummer Paul Motion that made several landmark studio and live recordings between 1959 and 1961. Many years later, Motion said that the trio was planning to record with Davis, that it was all set up, but that the date fell by the wayside after LaFaro died in a car crash in the summer of 1961. It's intriguing to consider what such a session would have sounded like, bringing together the dynamic interplay of the Evans trio with Davis's restless and endlessly questing musical mind. But the recorded legacy of the trumpeter and the pianist remains confined to an 11-month stretch at the end of the 1950s. I'll close with the final track on Kind of Blue, which grew out of Davis's initial suggestion that the sextet do Evans's Peace Piece, an improvisation the pianist had recorded on the show tune Some Other Time. Evans suggested a variation that he and Davis worked out on the piano together before the first Kind of Blue session, but that wasn't recorded until the album's final date. The delicate brushstrokes of Evans's piano solo on this composition, Flamenco Sketches, bring to mind the liner notes that he penned for Kind of Blue, in which he compared the creative process for the album to a spontaneous form of Japanese painting. Looking back years later, Evans said, "I suppose that Kind of Blue has been a far-reaching influence, but when we did the album, we had no idea it would become that important. I've wondered for years just what was that special quality. But it is difficult for me as a contributor to be objective about it. Of course, just to record with a band like that was a special experience for me. There was always some kind of magic and conviction with Miles. Whatever he did became a point of departure for so many people." Bill Evans talking about Kind of Blue. On Kind of Blue, Miles Davis hit a pinnacle of beauty and cool and jazz that has never been surpassed. And though it is ultimately Davis's achievement as a leader, it's impossible to imagine it without the presence of Bill Evans. Miles Davis, Bill Evans, and Flamenco Sketches on Nightlights.

I close with Miles Davis and Flamenco Sketches from the 1959 album Kind of Blue, with Bill Evans on piano, John Coltrane on tenor sax, Cannibal Adderley on alto sax, Paul Chambers on bass, and Jimmy Cobb on drums. Thanks for tuning in this edition of Nightlights. You can listen to many previous Nightlights shows on our website at wfiu.org/nightlights. Nightlights is a production of WFIU and part of the educational mission of Indiana University. I'm David Brent Johnson, wishing you good listening for the week ahead.

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From the media room at David Geffen Hall, it's the New York Philharmonic this week. And this week... we hear works by Beethoven, Debussy, and Stravinsky. This is Alec Baldwin welcoming you to a broadcast that will feature Debussy's La Mer, Stravinsky's Rite of Spring, and the Symphony No. 7 by Beethoven. Music director Jaap van Zweden will conduct the New York Philharmonic this week.

You may not know that I was destined for a sailor's life, Debussy once told a friend. It was only quite by chance that fate led me in another direction, but I have always held a passionate love for the sea. Indeed, nowhere is that love of the sea more insightfully expressed than in the opening work on this program, La Mer. And we go down to the stage for La Mer by Claude Debussy. Jaap van Zweden conducts the New York Philharmonic.

La Mer, music of Claude Debussy. The New York Philharmonic was conducted by its music director, Jaap van Zweden. Debussy may have been fond of the sea, but he didn't visit it very often while composing that work. Instead, he drew inspiration from art. He said at the time that he preferred the seascapes available in painting and literature. So one might say that art gave birth to more art, n'est-ce pas? We next turn to one of the most revolutionary and world-changing scores of the 20th century, Stravinsky's ballet, The Rite of Spring. The Rite of Spring, which is in two parts, depicts a pagan rite in which a girl is ritualistically chosen as a sacrifice to the god of the sun. Part one is called The Adoration of the Earth, and part two is called The Sacrifice. And now we hear The Rite of Spring by Igor Stravinsky. Jaap van Zweden conducts the New York Philharmonic.

0: We just heard The Rite of Spring by Igor Stravinsky. The New York Philharmonic was conducted by its music director, Jaap van Zweden. Our broadcast will continue shortly with a performance of the Symphony No. 7 by Beethoven. I'm Alec Baldwin, and you're listening to the New York Philharmonic this week.
1: Other people can be so incredibly frustrating, can't they? Why can't they see it my way? Why don't they get it? What's the matter with them? Keep carrying on like that, and you become a bitter and twisted individual, let me tell you. Hi, I'm Bernie Diamond, and welcome again to Fresh. Before I became a Christian, my favourite saying used to be this: it's so hard to soar like an eagle when you're surrounded by turkeys. Okay, you have a chuckle, but you dig a bit deeper and it drips with hypocrisy, especially when coming from someone who claims to follow Christ. Why? Because it's about a sense of superiority, a contempt for others, a blame-shifting attitude, all things that Jesus consistently rebuked. So even when I finally gave my life over to him, it was still a journey of many years to genuinely let go of that stinking attitude. And God's very clear on this. You can't live in that sort of arrogance, yet claim to know his love. And look around. This surrounded by turkeys attitude is destroying the world in which we live. The solution? Well, here it is. Galatians chapter 6, verses 2 and 3. Help each other with your troubles. When you do this, you're obeying the law of Christ. If you think you're too important to do this, you're only fooling yourself. It's the complete opposite of self-righteous arrogance, isn't it? In fact, you and I, we never look more like Jesus to this world than when we humble ourselves to help others in the midst of our troubles, than when we love our enemies, than when we step in to bind up their wounds. And if you think you're too important to do that, hey, you're only fooling yourself, right? Because that's God's word, fresh for you today. Quite the wake-up call, eh? So don't forget that I would so love to send you your fresh devotional message every day. 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
0: The premiere of the next work on our program was one of the great successes in Beethoven's life, and it firmly established him as the greatest living composer of his day. This is the Symphony No. 7. Jaap van Zweden conducts the New York Philharmonic.

said, quote, "If anyone plays the seventh, tables and benches, cans and cups, the grandmother, the blind and the lame, I, the children in the cradle, shall fall to dancing," unquote. That was the Symphony No. 7 by Beethoven. The New York Philharmonic was conducted by its music director, Jaap van Zweden. And if you enjoyed the music on this week's program, I'm happy to report that all three performances have been released commercially on the Decca Gold label. I'm Alec Baldwin, and you're listening to the New York Philharmonic this week.

Brubeck's Andante Ballade from Dialogues for Jazz Combo and Orchestra. The Dave Brubeck Quartet and the New York Philharmonic were led by Leonard Bernstein. Vince Ford is the executive producer of this series. The music producer is audio director Lawrence Rock. The broadcasts are written and directed by Mark Travis with production assistance from Ian Good and Stacey Gerard. And for now, until next time, this is Alec Baldwin wishing you good health and good music. 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

0: This is Max McLean. What are the Lord's final plans for the righteous? 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This is what the Lord says. Restrain your voice from weeping and your eyes from tears, for your work will be rewarded, declares the Lord. They will return from the land of the enemy. So there is hope for your future, declares the Lord. Your children will return to their own land. I have surely heard Ephraim's moaning. You disciplined me like an unruly calf, and I have been disciplined. Restore me, and I will return, because you are the Lord my God. From Jeremiah 31. Listen to the Bible. It's great for the soul.
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We just heard a piece for two harps by Mexican composer Melesio Morales, a composer that lived in the second part of the 19th century. The title of the piece is Nezahualcóyotl. The recording we just heard was made by the Son Dos harp duo. This is Fiesta. I am composer Elvio Barilari, and today we are listening to a program that bears the title of Transatlantic Music. The idea is we are going to listen to music by Latin American composers that were successful in Europe and by European composers that made the trip in the other direction. Our next composer is Domenico Zippoli, a student of Scarlatti, and he was becoming quite famous quite young, but he did something. We don't know what he did, but something that he needed to leave Italy really, really fast. And then Domenico Zippoli went in a rush to South America, and he really had a huge impact teaching music and composing in the Jesuitic missions of the central part of South America. He never went back to Europe, and probably he couldn't go back to Europe. One day, perhaps, we're going to know what happened. We are going to listen to this violin sonata in A major.

That was the beautiful violin sonata in A major by Domenico Zippoli, this great Italian composer that for unknown reasons needed to migrate in a rush to Latin America. Our next transatlantic composer made a trip in the other direction. Chevalier de Saint-Georges was born Joseph Bologne in the island of Guadeloupe in the Caribbean. It was a French colony. His father was a French aristocrat. His mother was a black slave. And his father took him to Europe as an adolescent. He was born in 1745. There he was trained as a soldier, like the musketeers for the King of France. But he also was trained as a musician. And by Joseph Bologne, Chevalier de Saint-Georges, we are going to listen to this Quartetto Concertante number 1 in B flat major in two movements, as recorded by the Arabella String Quartet.

0: We just heard the Quartetto Concertante No. 1 in B flat major by Chevalier de Saint-Georges, this mestizo composer born in the island of Guadeloupe in 1745, and that made a brilliant career, among other things, in music in Europe in the second half of the 18th century. This is Fiesta. I am composer Elvio Barilari. Today we are listening to what we call transatlantic music. Esto es Fiesta, volvemos en unos instantes.
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Bienvenidos nuevamente a Fiesta. I am composer Elvio Barilari. Today we have a program that we entitled Transatlantic Music, following the pendular movement of Latin American composers that became successful in Europe and European composers that moved in the opposite direction. Our first composer for this second part of the program is the Austrian Sigismund Neukomm. Neukomm was an Austrian, a student of Haydn in 1816 and until 1821. Neukomm had a

That was the amazing and very experimental for the time, the beginning of the 19th century, the dramatic fantasia on some passages of Milton's Paradise Lost, a musical drama by Austrian composer Sigismund Neukomm. This is Fiesta. I am composer Elvio Barilari. Today we are presenting transatlantic music. With this last piece, we are going to make the trip in the opposite direction, from Brazil to Europe, to Italy in particular, with Antonio Carlos Gomez. Antonio Carlos Gomez was a mestizo. He was white in the side of the father and Afro-Brazilian, black, in the side of the mother. He was born in 1836. He died in 1896. He was very, very gifted. He learned music with his father. And he was so talented that the Brazilian court, the imperial court in Brazil, decided to give him a scholarship to go to study in Italy. He went there. He became the music director of

0: That was the very impressive sonata para cuerdas, like chamber string symphony by Brazilian composer Antonio Carlos Gomes. The recording was made by the Orquestra Ouro Preto from Brazil under Maestro Silvio Viegas. Muchas gracias to our producer, Daniel Goldberg. Muchas gracias to Julia Miller at Delmar Records. Muchas, pero muchas gracias to our main sponsor, Joy Saxon. Y por supuesto, muchas gracias para todos ustedes. Estamos en la cadena radial de WFMT.
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This is Inspirations, and I am your host, Eric. Happy to share this program to you from Sydney, Australia. We'll hear flutist Bradeen Stenberg in arrangements of popular classics, Spanish Dances by Enrique Granados, Solveig Song by Edvard Grieg, and Ballet Music from Faust by Jean Gounod, and a traditional Italian dance. Right here in the program, Inspirations.

Popular classics performed in arrangements by flutist Berdin Stenberg. We heard Spanish Dances by Enrique Granados, Solveig Song by Edvard Grieg, and ballet music from Charles Gounod's Faust and An Italian Dance. You're listening to Inspirations, and let me share to you a reading from Banner of Sovereign Grace Truth 2014, written by Michelle Barrett. Psalm 1 contrasts the righteous and the wicked, and clearly it is the righteous who experience and enjoy the blessing. Yet, so often the opposite appears to be the case. The prosperity of the wicked is something that can grate on faith. The most spiritual men have been bothered by it, as Jeremiah confessed more than once. However, appearance and reality do not necessarily equate, and looking to the certain future puts things in the proper perspective. Faith's future look puts two things in focus. First, the future is bad for the wicked. It is a sobering truth that this life is the best it will ever be for the wicked, and this life is so brief. Psalm 37 makes this point both figuratively and literally. The wicked are like grass, a common image for that which is weak, transient, and perishable. It doesn't take long for grass, which for a while appears lush, to wither and lose its beauty as the seasons change. So with the wicked. Verses 9 and 10 make the point directly. They will be cut off in a little while and be no more. Divine justice prevails. The triumph is short and the weeping is everlasting. Here then is the folly of fretting over something that is so temporary. Not fretting does not mean that we are to rejoice in their coming calamity. On the contrary, if temporal tragedy generates efforts to alleviate suffering, how much more should the prospect of eternal tragedy move believers to warn the wicked of impending judgment unless they repent? Second, the future is good for the righteous. There is a promise to the meek, those who are afflicted and oppressed, that they will inherit the land, implying rest and enjoyment of God's presence, and that they will take delight, or literally, pamper themselves in the enjoyment of peace. The prospect belongs to those who wait on the Lord. To wait is to hope with confident expectation and anticipation in what God will do. Waiting actively with importunity is the future focus of faith. It is not wishful thinking. It is confidence in God's unfailing word. Written by Michelle Barrett for the Banner of Sovereign Grace Truth 2014.

0: The film music of Jean-Claude Petit, the theme from the 1986 Jean de Florette, followed by the story of Grand-Mère, Rachel Portman's music for the year 2000 film Chocolat. You're listening to Inspirations, and we'll be right back. On cue is a music piece entitled Love is Blue with Richard Heyman and his symphony orchestra.
1: Other people can be so incredibly frustrating, can't they? Why can't they see it my way? Why don't they get it? What's the matter with them? Keep carrying on like that, and you become a bitter and twisted individual, let me tell you. Hi, I'm Bernie Diamond, and welcome again to Fresh. Before I became a Christian, my favourite saying used to be this: it's so hard to soar like an eagle when you're surrounded by turkeys. Okay, you have a chuckle, but you dig a bit deeper and it drips with hypocrisy, especially when coming from someone who claims to follow Christ. Why? Because it's about a sense of superiority, a contempt for others, a blame-shifting attitude, all things that Jesus consistently rebuked. So even when I finally gave my life over to him, it was still a journey of many years to genuinely let go of that stinking attitude. And God's very clear on this. You can't live in that sort of arrogance, yet claim to know his love. And look around. This surrounded by turkeys attitude is destroying the world in which we live. The solution? Well, here it is. Galatians chapter 6, verses 2 and 3. Help each other with your troubles. When you do this, you're obeying the law of Christ. If you think you're too important to do this, you're only fooling yourself. It's the complete opposite of self-righteous arrogance, isn't it? In fact, you and I, we never look more like Jesus to this world than when we humble ourselves to help others in the midst of our troubles, than when we love our enemies, than when we step in to bind up their wounds. And if you think you're too important to do that, hey, you're only fooling yourself, right? Because that's God's word, fresh for you today. Quite the wake-up call, eh? So don't forget that I would so love to send you your fresh devotional message every day. 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

You're listening to Inspirations, and this is our second half hour together. Thanks to Tiffany for helping me curate this episode of Inspirations, along with Henry and the staff of DZFE in Manila, Philippines, for putting this episode of the program together. I'm your host, Eric, coming to you from Sydney, Australia. Next, award-winning Japanese composer Joe Hisaishi's music for Howl's Moving Castle, a 2004 fantasy adventure film based on the novel by Diana Wynne Jones. The story follows Sophie Hatter, a young woman cursed with aging, who finds refuge in the magical moving castle of the mysterious wizard Howl. Together, they embark on a journey to break the curse and confront the evil forces threatening their world. Hisaishi leads the Royal Philharmonic Orchestra in Merry-Go-Round and Cave of Mind.

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I encourage you to get to know more about FEBC Philippines and what it does in Mindanao, in Visayas, and in Luzon through its content creation and radio ministries. 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We continue now to listen to more Music Without Borders right here in the program. Here is P.A. Yesu from Requiem, to be followed by Autumn Leaves and Blue Rondo a la Turque.

0: More music without borders and another round of Christian meditation reading. They are up next as you keep on listening in to Inspirations. 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
1: Imagine that you are far from your friends, alone in the woods. Your food and water are running low. Now, you hadn't planned on being there for too long, but a few travel mishaps extended your stay. Even so, you're the picture of calm in these stressful situations. Why? Because you know to rely on one critical piece of equipment, your map. In the middle of unfamiliar territory, you know where you're going because you are certain of your overall direction. As long as you remain on course, your destination is sure. Now, as reassuring as the map is in these circumstances, its abilities only go so far. It cannot tell you why you're in the woods in the first place, or how to handle difficulties along the road. It cannot help you make moral decisions. A map is a tool for the physical world, and what you really need is a directional tool for your spiritual and emotional life. The good news is that God has already provided such a moral roadmap for you. You might even have one around the house and not understand the power it can give you in your life. God's guidance tool is the Bible, His word to you for life. Most importantly, He tells you how to have a personal relationship with Him through His Son, Jesus Christ. Then God explains how knowing Him helps you make sense of those difficult circumstances. He wants to show you how to truly live without fear of tomorrow or fear from the past. He wants you to know the peace that comes from trusting Him to show the way. Take hold of the real map of your life and discover right direction.
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0: Welcome back to Inspirations, and thank you so much for allowing us to keep you company. To open our third half hour together, let us listen to the music of Isaac Albeniz. Listen to Cordoba, to be followed by Serenade by Franz Schubert and Beethoven's Moonlight Sonata.

Biblical faith is always objective. The object of faith determines its value. The focus of faith is God. This is why it is not a vain or a useless thing to wait upon the Lord. It is looking to God that provides contentment in life regardless of circumstance. Although eternity puts things in perspective, our religion is not just a narcotic to tide us over to eternity. There is a way to be content, to be satisfied, dare I say, to be happy in this life. It is a preoccupation with the Lord that achieves perfect peace. Psalm 37 suggests 5 steps to finding contentment. Take note. Number 1, trust in the Lord. To trust is to find safety, refuge, and security. Finding in the Lord our refuge generates the confidence that in Him all must be well and thus enables us to submit to His will, whatever it may be. Number 2, dwell in the land and graze on faithfulness. In the Old Testament, the land concept was symbolic of God's presence. Thus, dwelling in the land was always conditioned by faith and obedience. So the first imperative is a call to faith to take up residence where God is. In residence with the Lord, we are to nourish ourselves consistently in God's steadfastness. Living by faith is feeding on the Lord. Third, delight in the Lord. To delight is to make merry over, even to pamper oneself, perhaps. An odd expression, but it vividly pictures how we should be overwhelmed with a God of covenant grace and find in Him what really makes us happy. If it is in the Lord that we seek contentment, then we will not be disappointed because God's desire is to draw near to us as we draw near to Him. The Hebrew reads, "Take delight in the Lord so that He can give you the desires of your heart." It is as though the Lord is waiting for us to delight in Him so He can grant us what we desire or what we delight in, which is the rich experience of Himself. So first, trust in the Lord. Second, dwell in the land and graze on faithfulness. And third, delight in the Lord. Fourth, commit your way to the Lord. Literally, roll upon the Lord your way. We are to cast our cares, anxieties, and nagging concerns to Him with a confidence that He will take care of them. Implied in the rolling over to Him is the leaving of what we roll. Too often, in prayer, we cast our cares upon Him and take them back when we say Amen. Number 5, rest in the Lord. Rest in the Lord and wait. The Hebrew word translated rest means to be quiet or keep still. In other words, just calm down. It is the opposite of the fretting and agitation that occurs so naturally. We can know contentment as we look to God with that patient expectation that all will be well. Evaluating life by comparing our life with another's will never bring contentment. But looking to God and enjoying Him is how faith ought to look at life. There you go. First, trust in the Lord. Second, dwell in the land and graze on faithfulness. Third, delight in the Lord. Fourth, commit your way to the Lord. And fifth, rest in the Lord and wait. Thus, looking to the future and looking to God are the right ways for faith to look at life. It follows that if we look at life rightly, we will live rightly as well, since thinking always determines behavior. The psalmist sums up the proper lifestyle for God's people in simple terms. Do good, don't be bad. That is the essence of sanctification's mandate, to die to sin and to live to righteousness.
That is a good way to live and is possible only through faith. What we see can so easily bother us, but we must not be blind to what is more real than sight. Only those realities can keep us calm and content. Faith enables us to live in reality. Written by Michelle Barrett for the Banner of Sovereign Grace Truth in 2014.

Harry van Hoef, the Dutch composer, conductor, and music arranger, passed away quite recently in June of 2024 at the age of 81. We closed with an arrangement by Harry van Hoef of Beethoven's Romance No. 2 in F major, with Hoef conducting his orchestra. It's always a pleasure joining you for Inspirations. Thank you so much for allowing us to keep you company. Until next time, this has been your host, Eric. I am glad you are with me. Stay safe, and the Lord bless you.

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0: What does Scripture say about wealth? That's just one of the questions we'll be answering on today's edition of Core Christianity. Well, hi, this is Bill Meyer along with Pastor Adriel Sanchez, and this is the radio program where we answer your questions about the Bible and the Christian life every day. We would love to hear from you. Post your question on one of our social media sites, and you're always welcome to email us your question at questions@corechristianity.com. 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
1: My question is concerning the creation. God created the earth in 6 days. Is that a literal 6 days or 6,000 years, seeing that 1,000 years have one day to the Lord? Thank you.
2: Terrence, thank you for that question. A controversial one, actually. I mean, there are a lot of debates about what is a day in Genesis 1? Are we talking about periods of time? Are we talking about 6 24-hour days? So let me just give you the different views that are out there. And I think that these views are within the bounds of faithful Christian belief. That is to say that we don't have to divide over, you know, whether or not somebody takes one view or another. The first is the 6 24-hour view, which is that those days there in Genesis 1, you know, when Moses is writing and he says in verse 5, God called the light day and the darkness he called night, and there was evening and there was morning the first day. That's repeated again and again in Genesis chapter 1. That day there is referring to 6 days, but 24-hour period. And so God created all things in 6 24-hour days. Now, let me just say, in addition, it's not like God needed that much time. God could just speak and create everything in a second, right? And so this isn't a question about God's ability. You know, did God have to take a longer period of time or a shorter period of time? It's just what is the text telling us? The other view is that these days are periods of time. They're epochal days. It's not just a 24 hours. It's a longer period of time. And sometimes folks will appeal to 2 Peter chapter 3, verse 8, quoting from the Psalms, where it talks about a day being like 1,000 years for the Lord. And so from God's perspective as the eternal one, he's not limited by time as we are. For the Lord, one day is like 1,000 years and 1,000 years like one day. And so some people have taken that view, that these days are really periods, long periods of time even. And additionally, another view that's taken, I think, by faithful Bible scholars who are reading the text a certain way, they'll say, well, this is probably more of a literary framework. So it's not that this is just sort of poetic. This is real history that's being given to us here, Genesis chapter 1. This is history. But the point here is more theological. This is a literary framework highlighting the fact that God is the great creator king who makes all things from nothing. And so creation ex nihilo, creation from nothing, is really what's on display here. God is the great king ordering the cosmos and filling it with creatures. That's what's being highlighted. And this is a contrast to the ancient Near Eastern pagan myth related to creation, where the creation came out of conflict, this great dualism. One of the things that you do see in terms of the history of the biblical text is the Genesis account of creation is very different from anything else that you had around that time. This is God creating all things from nothing. He's not in conflict. It's just him alone in the beginning, God. And he creates man as his royal ruler on earth. Man has a very high position in the biblical account of creation. That was very different than what you had in the ancient Near Eastern pagan creation myth, where man was mostly just a slave created to work for the gods. No, in the biblical account, God made man and woman as the sort of keepers of creation, this glorious kingly role, if you will. And so In terms of my view personally, I think what we have to reject is anything that says Genesis is not history. This didn't really happen. God didn't really create all things from nothing. Adam and Eve were not really historical figures. That has to be rejected, because the moment you start meddling with Adam as a historical figure, then you have problems with Jesus, the second Adam, who came to fulfill the righteous works of the first Adam. But I would say those three views, you have the literal 24-hour days, the sort of epochal days, and then Genesis 1 is more of a literary framework, not not that it's not historical, but that the focus here is not, you know, the time that it took to create per se. Those views, I think are all okay within the bounds of Christian orthodoxy. And so I commend them to you. And I think you just have to study looking into the biblical text. And I think that's where I'll leave it for now. So appreciate the question. Good to get into the very first book of the Bible, Genesis, as we open up the broadcast today.
0: Thanks, Adriel. Good counsel. This is Core Christianity with Pastor Adriel Sanchez. We would love to hear from you. If you have a question about the Bible, the Christian life, doctrine, or theology, maybe there's a passage of scripture that's always kind of stumped you and you'd like some clarification on it. Hey, Adriel would be glad to dig into that with you. Oh, go ahead.
2: I was just going to totally jump in. I mean, based on the last question, one of the things I wanted to add, because there's a lot of confusion about this, is the point of Genesis 1

0: focused on in the Genesis text, and I think it's just so important for us not to lose sight of that specifically, even as we're having conversations about the creation and how many days it took, and you know, people get into the age of the earth and all that stuff as well. We have to focus where the biblical text is focusing, and that's how we're faithful to the scriptures.
1: Well said. A dramatic difference in those creation stories, so thank you for that. 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Does God have a sense of humor? If you think so, can you share a specific example in the Bible where it shows this?
0: That's a great, great question. You know, I've heard it said before, and I think that this is accurate, that really the only time you see in Scripture God laughing, it's at the wicked. It's at those who boast and are waging war against him and thinking that they can undermine his rule. And so it's not so much, you know, like, you know, laughing at a joke or something like that, or telling a joke. It's God and how he views the wicked in terms of, it's laughable that they think that they can actually stand to the true and the living God, the Holy One. But we do need to recognize, so laughter, joy, humor, of course, we know that crude jesting is forbidden, and you know, the Bible, Paul says something about that. But just in terms of that joy, humor, I don't think that there's anything wrong with that. And in fact, we are created in the image of God. These emotions, in one sense, that we experience, like joy, sorrow, anger, so on and so forth. I think it's part of being created as these individual, you know, personal creatures, before God, called to follow him, called to love him. Another thing I might add is, you know, as you dig into the biblical text and you look at these various narratives, there is, humor in various places as you dig into them. I'm thinking of some Old Testament examples in particular where there's irony, for example. Irony is something that you see a lot of times in Scripture. This is, you know, inspired by the Holy Spirit in the biblical text. But yeah, I don't know of a specific example, you know, in terms of, you know, where does it say that God was laughing or Jesus was telling jokes? You don't have that specifically, except for in the context of the wicked, as I said. But I don't think that means that God is anti-laughter at all, or joy, you know, those things. I mean, it's very clear in Scripture that God is, and that the fruit of the Spirit is love and joy. Joy, that joy, peace, patience, and so forth. And so appreciate your question, and God bless.
1: Now, you may not agree that this is humorous, but I know that our producer, Aaron, loves that account in the Old Testament about the prophet Elisha and those juvenile delinquent boys who taunted him, and then what happened to them afterwards. He kind of thought that was humorous.
0: He must have, because Aaron doesn't have a lot of hair. So, so is that what you're getting at?
1: You better talk about
0: you're gonna
1: that.
0: You're going to get us in trouble scripture. Here with our producer. Okay. He liked that, I guess. Yeah. It's an interesting biblical text that we can dig into some other time. Not to be a downer, but you do have that prohibition later, right, in the New Testament, where Paul is talking about crude jesting, and I think that's one that we just sort of overlook. It's so easy for many people to just be like, you know, whatever, and the way in which we joke and the things that we laugh about. I think that's something for us really to think about, right? And to consider, are we honoring the Lord? Or are we dishonoring the Lord and joking about the very things that are grievous and that displease God? So it's one of those commands in Scripture that I think it's just easy for a lot of people to look over. And so wanna remind you of it.
1: This is Core Christianity with Pastor Adriel Sanchez. We'd love to hear from you if you have a question about the Bible, the Christian life, doctrine, theology. Also want to mention that we have a wonderful resource available to you. Right now, a lot of people in our culture are talking about the abortion issue, sanctity of human life, because of the anniversary of the Supreme Court decision on that. And we want to make this devotion available to you because we think it will really help you understand God's view of life.
0: Mm-hmm. You know, when I was preaching through the book of Revelation, towards the end of the book of Revelation, there's the judgment on Babylon, this great satanic, evil system, political system, world system. And at the heart of

0: of the Babylonian spirit, you know, what John sees there in the Revelation is the minimizing, the downplaying, the casting aside of the image of God. John sees them trading souls. You know, they have slavery, these kinds of things. And it's that objectification of people made in God's image that is at the core of the Babylonian spirit of this age. And one of the ways it's really manifested today is through the abortion industry, through the attack on the image of God through abortion. And so that's heinous, that's grievous. It's something that we ought to lament and pray that the Lord brings about great change, primarily change in people's hearts, that they would turn to the Lord. And so I just want to encourage you to get a hold of this resource. It's a devotional. It's not too long. 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And so you can head over to corechristianity.com/offers to get your free digital copy of Fearfully Made.
1: 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Spend some time browsing around. We know we've got some resources there that will help you to grow in your faith. Well, we do receive voicemails here at the Core. And here's one that came in from one of our listeners earlier this week.
2: I've got a question about Matthew 19, chapter 16th through the 23rd verse. My question is specifically verse 21. Jesus answered, "If you want to be perfect, go sell your possessions and give to the poor, and you will have treasures in heaven. Then come follow me." My question is, all these rich ministries out there, I wonder what would happen to them if Jesus were to pose that question to all of them. Would they do that? I'm talking to someone that has made a lot of money in his life, and he's very wealthy, and I've tried to explain it to him. Do you have any other scriptures that you could possibly share with me that I could possibly help him understand that being rich is not a way of buying himself into heaven?
0: Well, anybody who thinks that we can buy our way into heaven there's a real problem here. We're granted entrance into heaven, redeemed, purchased by the precious blood of Jesus Christ, more precious than silver and gold. There's no way any individual could ever sort of earn their way, whether it's through your good works or through the amount of charity that you give. Now, of course, the rich young ruler there in Matthew 19, he goes to Jesus saying, you know, what do I got to do to inherit eternal life? And Jesus points him to the law. He begins, you know, outlining the Ten Commandments. And this rich young ruler foolishly says, I've done all this. You know, I've kept these commands. And Jesus presses in a little bit deeper. He says, oh, okay, well, there's still something you lack. Go sell everything that you have, give to the poor, and come follow me. And what Jesus is exposing here is actually this guy who thinks he's pretty good, who's been really faithful to God, actually, his heart is gripped by money. The love of money has crept into his life. There's really an idolatry here that Jesus is exposing. And of course, afterwards, Jesus says, you know, how, you know, it's impossible, you know, how difficult it is for the rich to enter the kingdom of God. And it's easier for, you know, a camel to go through the eye of the needle. And the disciples say, well, who can be saved? And Jesus' response is, well, with man, all things are impossible. God, all things are possible. With man, it's impossible. With God, all things are possible. The warning here, one, is just not trusting in ourselves, but two, not trusting in money. And over again in the Sermon on the Mount, Jesus says, you know, you can't serve God and money. You can't serve God and mammon. There is a real idol of money and the worship of things, possessions. Jesus says where your treasure is, that's where your heart is also. And that's what Jesus was highlighting here. Now, that doesn't mean, my friend, that having money is a bad thing or that being wealthy is a bad thing. But there are dangers associated with that, spiritual dangers associated with that. Now, how do I know it's not a bad thing? Well, listen to what Paul said to Timothy in 1 Timothy chapter 6, verse 17. Here's what you're called to if you have a lot of money. As for the rich in this present age, charge them not to be haughty, nor to set their hopes on the uncertainty of riches, but on God, who richly provides us with everything to enjoy. They are to do good, to be rich in good works, to be generous and ready to share, thus storing up treasure for themselves as a good foundation for the future, so that they may take hold of that which is truly life. The question is, what is truly life for you? Is your life wrapped up in these riches? Are you trusting in these things? This is the source of your comfort, your peace. This is what your world revolves around. Or can you listen to the Apostle Paul here and say, no, what I'm called to is to be rich in good works, in charity, in giving. God has blessed me with this. This is totally a gift from God. And I'm called to steward it well. Now, if you don't steward it well, then there's a problem. But if you're a good steward of it and you share and you do good and you use the gifts that God has given you in a way that honors the Lord, I think there's a lot of joy in that. And so as you're encouraging this individual, one, highlighting the fact that you can't buy your way into heaven, you can't work your way into heaven. Jesus exposes that, but you're also called to be a good steward of the things that God has given to you. And that has to be an encouragement. And so appreciate your question. Of course, there are a lot of other passages we could look at, but just those two, the rich young ruler and then this text in 1 Timothy chapter 6, I think are important. God bless.
1: Well said. This is Core Christianity with Pastor Adriel Sanchez. Let's go to Joshua calling in from Tennessee. Joshua, what's your question for Adriel?
3: Hey, good afternoon. Thanks for y'all's ministry. I want to know generally about The Chosen, and no matter what your answer, you won't offend me, but I've watched it and enjoyed it thoroughly, and I've, so has my wife, but, there's been issues that have, been raised, which, some of them concern me, and I just want to know, is it good, is it okay, and the issues, being ranging from the liberties taken in the show to controversial issues.
0: Mm-hmm. Hey, Joshua, appreciate your calling in, and thanks for saying, no matter what we say, we're not going to offend you. I actually have responded to questions about The Chosen, and we've gotten some pushback. So first, right? I mean, it's meant to be entertainment. It's meant to sort of follow the story of Jesus in the Gospels, and apparently the acting is really good. And I know there are a lot of people like you, Joshua, who have said I've enjoyed it. I mean, talk about all the things you could watch on television that are just crazy and out there and not edifying. Boy, how about something that's wholesome and that's about Jesus? And so I get that. So there's one, the theological pushback. And the theological pushback is we're not supposed to create imagery of God, even the second person of the Holy Trinity, Jesus, on the basis of what? On the basis of the second commandment, where it talks about not making graven images. And so whether that's paintings or whether that's depictions in movies and so forth, I think that's one theological objection. And the reason is quite simple. It's the same reason that was given in the Old Testament. God says, look, you are prone to misrepresenting me. Well, right, and this is just the reality. We are tempted to create Jesus in our own image, to make him look how we want him to look. And so there's a problem here that God is guarding against. And the focus for us in terms of understanding who God is has to be through his revelation, through his word. He's given us a clear picture of who he is in Holy Scripture. He gives us these vivid pictures of the gospel and baptism and the Lord's Supper. And that really has to be where we go in terms of understanding who God is. And so if people are going to The Chosen in order to determine who Jesus is and what he's like, there are a lot of liberties that are taken, artistic liberties, personal liberties, whatever it might be. And so that's where there can be a danger. That's where people have to be very discerning. And where ultimately we have to just say, look, when it comes to who Jesus is and what Jesus is like, quote unquote, we need to go to the scriptures. That has to be the primary foundation for everything. We also need to recognize that when we're not doing that, there's room for error. And we don't want to fall into errors based on, you know, coming to conclusions about who Jesus is and what he's like through somebody's artistic representation. So that's what I'll say about that. Appreciate your question and the openness. And so my encouragement just as a minister of the gospel is, friends, if you want to know, and there's nothing more important than knowing Jesus. Let him speak to you through his word. Open it up, study it, meditate upon it, get to know Jesus in the way he wants you to get to know him through the Holy Scriptures. And what a beautiful thing that is. And it's sufficient, truly sufficient for knowing God personally. Thanks.
1: That is so well said. Thanks for that, Adriel. 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We do receive emails here at the Core, and our email address is questions@corechristianity.com. 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Feel free to send us your question. Think of a really, really hard one, really, you know, a theologically challenging one for Adriel because he loves those. We do have an interesting one from Brad. He says, while reading the Bible, I came across some verses about unicorns. I believe it was in Psalms. Are there unicorns mentioned in Scripture?
0: No, I don't think so. So here's usually what happens is there's an obscure Hebrew word that people are like, well, we just don't know how to translate that particular word. And so that leads to a lot of open room for, you know, speculation, like, oh, this is probably unicorns. I don't know what version. It sounds like you're probably using the King James version of the Bible. But I would say just because we don't know exactly what the word is doesn't mean we should insert something like unicorns or pixies or fairies or whatnot. Appreciate the question. God bless.
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4: This is Max McLean. The Book of Romans is considered the most profound explanation of the gospel ever written. The gospel is that we are justified or made right in God's eyes. So what are the benefits of that? Listen to the Bible from Romans 5. Therefore, since we have been justified through faith, we have peace with God through our Lord Jesus Christ, through whom we have gained access by faith into his grace, in which we now stand. And we rejoice in the hope of the glory of God. Not only so, but we also rejoice in our sufferings because we know that suffering produces perseverance, perseverance character, and character hope. And hope does not disappoint us because God has poured out his love into our hearts by the Holy Spirit whom he has given us. You see, just at the right time, when we were still powerless, Christ died for the ungodly. Very rarely will anyone die for a righteous man. Though for a good man someone might possibly dare to die, but God demonstrates his love for us in this: while we were still sinners, Christ died for us. Since we have now been justified by his blood, how much more shall we be saved from God's wrath through him? For if we, when we were God's enemies, we were reconciled to him through the death of his Son, how much more, having been reconciled, shall we be saved through his life? Not only is this so, but we also rejoice in God through our Lord Jesus Christ, through whom we have now received reconciliation. Therefore, just as sin entered the world through one man, and death through sin, and in this way death came to all men, because all sinned. For before the law was given, sin was in the world. But sin is not taken into account when there is no law. Nevertheless, death reigned from the time of Adam to the time of Moses, even over those who did not sin by breaking a command, as did Adam, who was the pattern of the one to come. From Romans 5. Listen to the Bible. It's great for the soul.
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I'm Tony Morris. Thanks for joining me for this week's edition of Classical Guitar Alive. We have music by Carl Philipp Emanuel Bach, Fernando Sor, Lennox Barkley, and much more. We'll start with guitarist John Williams performing the harpsichord sonata in D by Matteo Albanese.

Opening this week's edition of Classical Guitar Alive, we've just heard guitarist John Williams performing the Harpsichord Sonata in D by Matteo Albanis. Next is a sonata that was thought to be by Johann Sebastian Bach, but now we know it was actually written by one of his sons, Carl Philipp Emanuel Bach. We'll hear it performed by guitarist Tilman Hopstock and cellist Rainer Zipperling.

Carl Philipp Emanuel Bach's Violin Sonata, performed by guitarist Tilman Hopstock and cellist Rainer Zipperling. One of Fernando Sor's best-known concert showpieces is his Variations on a Theme of Mozart. We'll hear it performed by Manuel Barwego.

0: Manuel Barueco performing Fernando Sor's Variations on a Theme of Mozart. 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I'm Tony Morris.
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0: German composer Josef Kufner was a violinist and court musician during the time of Beethoven. He also wrote a lot of chamber music with guitar, including his Sonata in C for guitar and piano. We'll hear it performed by Duo Gittiano.

Duo Gaetano performing the Sonata in C by Josef Kufner. Some of the greatest pieces from the 20th century solo guitar repertory were dedicated to Julian Bream, including this next piece, Sir Lennox Barclay's Sonatina.

Julian Bream performing Sir Lennox Barclay's Sonatina. We'll close this week's edition of Classical Guitar Alive with Leo Brower's guitar duo arrangement of the Beatles song The Fool on the Hill by Lennon and McCartney. It's performed by the Edenstell Duo.

0: Closing this week's edition of Classical Guitar Alive, we've just heard the Eden Stell Duo performing Leo Brower's arrangement of the Beatles song The Fool on the Hill by John Lennon and Paul McCartney. 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I'm Tony Morris. 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
1: On June 6, 1944, over 150,000 Allied troops launched the largest seaborne invasion in history at Normandy. D-Day's success depended on precise coordination. Victory required perfect unity as each soldier trusted and obeyed the supreme command. You've joined us for Today in the Word, the daily devotional for Moody Bible Institute. I'm Donna Leland. Numbers chapter 10 records a similar moment when God's people finally began their journey from Mount Sinai toward the Promised Land, their first major movement as an organized nation. After receiving the law and building the tabernacle, it was time to march under divine command. When a trumpet blast is sounded, the tribes camping on the east are to set out. God established silver trumpets as the communication system. Make two trumpets of hammered silver and use them for calling the community together and for having the camp set out. Each type of trumpet call had a specific meaning. One blast gathered the leaders. Two blasts signal everyone to move. The marching order was divinely appointed, with each tribe having its designated position. Verse 35 wasn't just a prayer. It was a dedication that God himself would lead the charge. The specific words that Moses chose reveal deep theology. "Rise up, Lord," acknowledged God's active leadership, while "May your enemies be scattered," recognize that Israel's battles were ultimately God's battles. Moses understood their success would not depend on military strategy or human strength, but on God's presence going before them. The Ark of the Covenant would lead the way, symbolizing that the Lord was their commander-in-chief. Is he your commander-in-chief as well?

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Welcome to Reminiscences, Weekend Nostalgia on the Master's Touch, featuring music from stage and screen, jazz standards, and light classics. This is Mario, ready to reminisce with you. The musical review, Me and Bessie, about the life of blues singer Bessie Smith, featured songs by various artists, including the song After You've Gone. Composed by Turner Layton and lyrics by Henry Creamer, Bing Crosby renders the song together with Paul Whiteman and his orchestra.

Ernie Burnett and George Norton's My Melancholy Baby is heard in the musical Birth of the Blues, loosely based on the story of an actual New Orleans band, the original Dixieland Jazz Band. Bing Crosby performed. We're still in the 40s for 1947's C'est Si Bon, written by Henri Betti and André Homé, with English lyrics by Jerry Sillon. According to the composer, he was in front of a lingerie shop when the first 9 musical notes came into his head. Once back home, it took him less than 10 minutes to compose a melody. Louis Armstrong renders his version.

Pete Candoli's walkie-talkie brought to us by the Conti Candoli Quartet. The composer was the older brother of jazz trumpeter Conti Candoli, who formed the quartet together with pianist Vince Guaraldi, bassist Monty Budwig, and drummer Stan Levy. John Williams described Leroy Anderson as one of the great American masters of light orchestral music. Anderson's short and light concert pieces were mostly for a symphony orchestra, but he also composed music for ensembles, solo piano, and concert bands. Anderson's Sarah Band is brought to us by Richard Heyman and his symphony orchestra.

0: Richard Heyman and the Symphony Orchestra with Leroy Anderson's Plink Plank Plunk. The use of the pizzicato adds a distinct effect to this work, which was composed during a heat wave. After the break, we return with selections from the second musical by the Rodgers and Hammerstein tandem, which was also the composer's favorite musical. This is Mario for Reminiscences on the Master's Touch, 98.7 DZFE.
1: The works of masters and the word of the master, classical music and the gospel of Christ, on the Master's Touch, 98.7 DZFE.

0: The 1945 musical Carousel, from the tandem of composer Richard Rodgers and lyricist Oscar Hammerstein II, is home to the popular songs If I Loved You and You'll Never Walk Alone. In it, Carousel Barker Billy Bigelow and mill worker Julie Jordan both lose their jobs. Life does not become easy for the couple, especially when they find out that Julie is pregnant. In order to provide for the baby, Billy decides to participate in a robbery, tragically ending in his death. Billy's spirit is given a chance to make things right, whereupon he returns to Earth and meets his daughter. Highlights from the musical are performed by Sarah Brightman, Barbara Cook, Maureen Forrester, Samuel Raimi, John Parry, and David Rendell. Together with them are Paul Gemignani conducting the Royal Philharmonic Orchestra and the Ambrosian Singers, directed by John McCarthy.
1: Julie, Julie, do you like him?
2: I don't know.
1: Did you like it when he talked to you today, when he put you on the carousel that way? Did you like that?
2: Rather not say.

0: as tight-lipped as an oyster, and as silent as an old Sahara spink.
1: Spinks?
0: Huh?
1: Spinks.
0: Uh-uh, spink.
1: You spell it with an X.
0: That's only when there's more than one.
1: Oh.
0: Julie, I've been busting to tell you something lately.
1: You have?
0: The reason I didn't care to tell you before was because you didn't have a fella of your own. But now you got one, I can tell you about mine.
1: I'm glad you got a fella, Carrie. What's his name?
0: His name is Mr. Snow, and an upstanding man is he. He comes home every night in his

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He can sit on his tail or work on a rail with a hammer and spikes. He can ferry a boat on a river or pedal a pack on his back, or work up and down the streets of a town with a whip and a horse and a hack.

course, it takes talent to do that well. 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That'd be all right, too. His mother would like that, but he wouldn't be president unless he wanted

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Say, why am I taken on like this? My kid ain't even been born yet.

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What the hell? 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Bill. Oh, Bill. What would I do with her? What could I do for her? Me, a bum with no money.

0: Highlights from the musical Carousel. Music by Richard Rodgers and lyrics by Oscar Hammerstein II, brought to us by Sarah Brightman, Barbara Cook, Maureen Forrester, Samuel Ramey, John Perry, and David Rendell. Together with them are the Ambrosian Singers, directed by John McCarthy, and the Royal Philharmonic Orchestra, under Paul Geminiani. Following on the heels of their first musical, Oklahoma, Carousel enjoyed a highly anticipated and successful debut. It went on to 800 performances and was later adapted to film, television, and a concert score. Before the Rodgers and Hammerstein tandem was formed, Lawrence Hart was Rodgers' regular collaborator, and the two produced Broadway hits such as The Boys from Syracuse and Pal Joey. Hammerstein, on the other hand, enjoyed a collaboration with composer Jerome Kern, which included the successful musical Showboat. This is Mario with Reminiscences. 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
1: Hello and welcome to the Adoration Songbook. My name's Paul Usher with the Center for Church Music, and as you listen today, I hope you'll be encouraged to sing with our choir, for our song is a profound and passionate hymn of praise, a hymn that sings of God's great mercy and love, and Can It Be?

Many hymns have great stories behind their origins, and this hymn is no exception. For in verse 4 of our hymn, Charles Wesley writes of his dramatic conversion. Long my imprisoned spirit lay, fast bound in sin and nature's night. Thine eye diffused a quickening ray. I woke, the dungeon flamed with light. My chains fell off, my heart was free. I rose, went forth, and followed thee. Lord.

Because of Jesus Christ, Charles Wesley was dramatically changed, and you can be as well. For when you know Christ, you have a life filled with the peace and power of God. 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

A bittersweet sentiment of a romance coming to an end pervades Hoagy Carmichael's 1927 song Stardust, with lyrics by Mitchell Parrish later added. Carmichael was already interested in jazz while in university, but worked in a law firm after graduation. He left the law firm after learning that one of his compositions was a success. Pianist George Shearing performs with an orchestra.

Vic Damone with the 1948 song You're Breaking My Heart, credited to Pat Gennaro and Sonny Schuyler. The song was actually based on Mattinata, an Italian song by Ruggero Leoncavallo composed in the early 20th century. Bernard Herrmann wrote the film music for the 1952 romantic adventure film The Snows of Kilimanjaro, based on Ernest Hemingway's short story of the same title. A disillusioned writer rifles through memories as he lays dying while on an African safari. From the movie, here is The Memory Waltz, brought to us by John Mauchery conducting the Hollywood Bowl Orchestra.

the Hollywood Bowl Orchestra conducted by John Mauceri with the evergreen waltz The Blue Danube by Johann Strauss II. Strauss wrote the waltz to lift Austria's spirits after its defeat by Prussia. A poem by Carl Isidor Beck was the inspiration for the work, which had the repeated lines by the Danube, Beautiful Blue Danube. Before we continue, think of this with me.

Blessed is the one who does not walk in step with the wicked, or stand in the way that sinners take, or sit in the company of mockers. Psalm 1:1. Happiness includes having the courage to avoid destructive situations. We can draw the line in uncertain friendships. We can walk away from compromising situations. We can say no to opportunities that could lead to wrongdoing. This is how God describes His followers who seek to honor Him and to live by His word. When we are supplied with wisdom from God, we can avoid misfortunes, regrets, and many troubles by learning to say no before it's too late. Rather than walking in step with the wicked, those who belong to Christ Jesus can keep in step with the Spirit. Galatians 5:24-25. In Christ, we are given new life and called to be free. But that doesn't mean we are free to follow our old sinful nature. Rather, we are called to serve one another humbly in love, following the whole law of God. If we walk in the way of the wicked, stand proudly with sinners, or sit dutifully among mockers, we will be just like them, and we will not enjoy the happiness of life that God wants for us. We will be blown like dust in the wind, for the way of the wicked leads to destruction. Psalm 1 is often described as teaching about the two ways, the way of godly wisdom and the way of foolish wickedness. Blessed or happy is the one who avoids the way of wickedness, but delights in the way of the Lord. Hernandez Lopez for the Today Devotional Series.

0: George Beverly Shea brought us two hymns. The Old Rugged Cross by George Bernard is followed by No One Ever Cared for Me Like Jesus by Charles Frederick Weigel, who wrote the hymn during one of the darkest periods of his life. This is Mario. Prepare for a good serving of Latin flavor in our final half hour of DZFE's Reminiscences.
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1: The truth is, we do love ourselves immensely. When Jesus tells us to love our neighbor as ourselves, he's assuming that we naturally love ourselves. The same thing is true when Paul tells husbands to love their wives as their own bodies. He says no one ever hated his own body. In other words, husbands are to love their wives as they naturally love themselves. We're constantly looking out for ourselves, sensitive to the way others treat us, easily hurt, not because we don't love ourselves, but because we desperately want to be accepted and treated well. The way to find purpose and meaning in life is to see ourselves as God does, as sinners in need of His mercy. We find our value by accepting His incredible love. With Seeking Him, I'm Nancy DeMoss Wagamuth.
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Edmundo Ross and his orchestra with the popular Brazilian song Tico Tico, whose original title translates as Sparrow in the Barn. Composed by Zequinha de Abreu, the song was later fitted with lyrics in Portuguese by Aloysius de Oliveira. The Brazilian song I Want My Mama, written by Vicente Paive and Jararaca, was made famous when it was performed by Carmen Miranda. The song has been described as a playful and nostalgic song expressing the bond between children and mothers. Carmen Castillo performs together with Xavier Cugat and his Waldorf Astoria Orchestra.

Xavier Cugat and his Waldorf Astoria Orchestra with Ernesto Lecuona's Siboney, one of the songs in the 1927 review La Tierra de Venus. Lecuona wrote the song while away from Cuba and feeling homesick. Siboney is a village in eastern Cuba and also a neighborhood in Havana. All Blue Eyes' Frank Sinatra is next with three songs, starting off with Antonio Jabim's bossa nova arrangement of Cole Porter's I Concentrate on You. Then comes a song strongly associated with Sinatra, Let's Get Away From It All, composed by Tom Dennis with lyrics by Tom Adair. Rounding out the set is Too Marvelous for Words, composed by Richard Whiting with lyrics by Johnny Mercer, and featured in the 1937 film Ready, Willing, and Able.

Frank Sinatra with three songs, starting off with Cole Porter's I Concentrate on You, arranged by Antonio Jabim, followed by Let's Get Away From It All by Tom Dennis and Tom Adair, and finally Too Marvelous for Words, lyrics by Johnny Mercer for the music composed by Richard Whiting. The 1947 song On Green Dolphin Street was composed by Branislav Kaper with lyrics by Ned Washington for the film of the same title. This 1950s jazz standard is brought to us by the Ahmad Jamal Trio.

Ahmad Jamal's new rumba, performed by the Ahmad Jamal Trio, with pianist Ahmad Jamal, guitarist Ray Crawford, and bassist Israel Crosby. Jazz pianist Ahmad Jamal received a Lifetime Achievement Grammy Award for his work, not just as a pianist, but as a band leader, composer, and educator. And that's all for this program. Thank you so much for joining me in our weekly reminiscences. Meet me again on DZFE's Nostalgia Show, playing stage and screen classics, songbook ditties, jazz standards, and light orchestral numbers. With Noel, our writer, this is Mario, wishing you Godspeed. 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

Reading from Daily Portions from the Writings of J.C. Philpott for May 10th. 1 John 5:1. Everyone who loves the Father loves his child as well. Where there is love to Jesus, there will be love to those who are his by regeneration and his by personal possession. The more also that we see and the more that we know of the beauty and blessedness of the Lord of life and glory, the more we shall love his image as we behold it visibly marked in his dear people, and the more we shall cleave to them as being Christ's with tender affection. It is our dim, scanty, and imperfect knowledge of God the Father in his eternal love, and of the Lord Jesus Christ in his grace and glory, which leaves us so often cold, lifeless, and dead in our affections towards him. And with the declension of love towards the head comes on decay of love towards his members. If there were more blessed revelations to our soul of the person and work, grace and glory, beauty and blessedness of the Lord Jesus Christ, it is impossible but that we would more and more warmly and tenderly fall in love with him. For he is the most glorious object that the eyes of faith can see. He fills heaven with the resplendent beams of his glorious majesty and has ravished the hearts of thousands of his dear family upon earth by the manifestations of his bleeding, dying love. So that if we love him not, it is because we know him not. If then to those who know him he makes himself precious, it is evident that just in proportion to our personal, spiritual, experimental knowledge of him will be our love to him. A reading from Daily Portions, compiled from the writings of J.C. Philpott by his daughters and available in the public domain.

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1: One of two things must be true of you. Either you're an accident of history and therefore completely at liberty to do whatever you please with your life, or you are a created being and your creator has absolute rights of ownership over your life. You know, the Bible opens with God introducing himself as our creator and therefore our owner. God created man in his own image, male and female, he created them. You know, you're not your own. Your life is a trust given to you from God, and that means you are not worthless. God chose to bring you into being, and he did it on purpose. And you'll discover that purpose as you get to know the God who created you.
0: Are you open to discovering what the Bible says about God? Well, then come to OpenTheBible.org.
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0: Today on Moody Presents, Mark Jobe shows us how to move out of the desert and into the place God has called us.
1: You see, I believe when God starts taking you out of the desert and restoring your heart and reviving you, He's going to have you reaffirm your call. You have been given a new name. You are born again. You are indwelt by the presence and the power of God. You are sealed under the hand of God. You are a child of the Most High God. Never forget it.
0: Welcome to Moody Presents with Mark Jobe, Senior Pastor of New Life Community Church and President of Moody Bible Institute in Chicago. I'm John Gager, hoping your day's going well. Hey, did you know that Psalm 63 was written by King David while he was in the desert? Imagine that. He writes, "My soul thirsts for you. My flesh yearns for you in a dry and weary land where there is no water." You ever felt like that? We all know that life can take us through some pretty dry, parched places, but as we'll see today in our message, streams in the desert, praising God for who He is not and should not be dependent upon our circumstances. And to help us get right to the heart of worship, here's Pastor Mark Jobe on Moody Presents.
1: You see, David understood that praise comes not only in good times, but it comes in tough times as well. I want you to see what happens next, because this is so key and so powerful. You see, I believe it this way. About 2 weeks ago, I was in northern Spain. And in the southern part of France and northern part of Spain, archaeologists have discovered a lot of caves that people inhabited years past, tribal people. And they've discovered, these are some of the famous caves where they've discovered paintings of animals. I was in a cave where there were hundreds of handprints that these tribal people had put on the caves. And so I took a little tour. I was with my kids and my wife, and we went through this cave, and we were inside and saw this place where people had lived years and years ago. And because the climate is good, and inside of a cave, the temperature sort of maintains itself. But what caught my attention more than the paintings on the walls was something, the formation of the rocks. Because coming from the ceiling, if you may have seen them in pictures or been in a cave sometime, coming from the ceiling is like a long cone. It's called a stalactite. What comes from the ceiling is called a stalactite, and it comes down from the ceiling sort of forming a cone. You know what I'm talking about? You've seen them before? And it's formed from water. The water that seeps into the cave and takes the lime from the rock, and as it begins to drip down, the lime settles and it begins to form a rock formation. And over the years, drip by drip, it begins to form from the ceiling on down. That's called a stalactite. Now, if you look underneath the stalactite, you will see that it's dripping on the floor. And on the floor, you will see these formations that are coming up, and they're called stalagmites. They are formed because there's drips falling from the stalactites, and drip after drip, the lime and minerals that come from that drip begin to form on the ground, and the more it drips, the higher the stalagmite grows. Follow me now. I saw a couple in this cave where the stalactite had grown so long, and the stalagmite had grown up so that they were almost touching each other. And then I looked over and I saw another, and it looked like a solid pillar all the way down. That's where the stalactite and the stalagmite had joined together after drip after drip after drip. They had fused together. Now, your life and my life, we're sort of like that. Because from heaven above comes drips of grace, drips of mercy, drips of kindness, drips of the love of God. And the more those drips come, drip after drip after drip, they begin to build up your life. Now, it all doesn't always look like you're growing fast. It doesn't always look, sometimes you say, open the floodgates and let it come. But sometimes it just seems like drip after drip after drip. But the more it drips, the more it builds up. And some of you, the drip of God's grace, the drip of God's love, the drip of God's patience, it's building you higher and higher and higher and higher and higher. And it's a steady drip of God, a steady drip of God. And the more you grow, the closer you come to God. And one day, for every believer, the day will come where your life and God will meet together in this glorious reunion. Now that's going to happen on the other side of glory. Well, you and God will become one and you will be glorified and experience the power of God. This side of heaven, there'll always be a gap. But it's the drip of God in our life, building you up. And I believe the drip of God was falling into David's heart and life. Grace, mercy, drip of his love. Drip of his patience, building him higher and higher, refreshing and restoring him. Now, the fourth thing that we see is that verse 5 through 8, you know how when songwriters write songs, sometimes they're moody, and you can tell when they're happy or when they're sad or when their mood has changed. Well, verse 5, suddenly the mood changes. In verse 5, he says, my soul, NIV has a poorer translation of this because the verb is not in the future tense, the verb is in the present tense, and it really should be translated like this, my soul is satisfied, not will be satisfied, but my soul is satisfied as with richest foods, with singing my lips are praising you now. Now, what happened from verse 1 to verse 5? I mean, verse 1, he's saying, oh God, you're so far, I'm thirsty, I long for you. In verse 5, he says, my soul is satisfied. In fact, let me tell you what he's really saying. This word here, satisfied, is not just like, hey, I think I'm kind of full. This word, satisfied, is the word, I am feasted to the total degree. I have feasted so I can't take any more. You know, like you guys when you go to an all-you-can-eat buffet. You know, we men, we like to get our money's worth. And you say, hey, I paid $8 for this thing. I'm going to eat everything I can. I'm going to eat $15 worth. And so your wife says, honey, that's about your fifth plate. Don't you think you should stop? Hey, I paid for this. I'm going to eat. And so you go back for one more plate. And you are so full and so stuffed that you say, I can't handle anymore. I am feasted. I mean, I am stuffed. David is saying now, King David is saying, I am now satisfied and full of God's presence, of his anointing, of his power, of his love. I am filled to the brim. And I say, well, what happened from verse 1, where he was thirsty and dry, to verse 5, where he is satisfied? He says, my soul is satisfied with the richest of foods. With singing, my lips and my mouth will praise you. You know what happened? Praise happened. In the middle of the desert, when his soul was hard and dry, he started to praise. I don't know what song he sang, but he was a singer. I'm not a singer. They kicked me off the worship team a long time ago. But a little song started coming. Praise ye the Lord. His mercy endureth forever and ever. Praise ye the Lord. Gets louder. Praise ye the Lord. His mercy endureth forever and ever. Praise ye the Lord. He's having a little party there. His hands are going, praise ye the Lord. His mercy endureth forever and ever. Praise ye the Lord. Suddenly he's standing up, praise ye the Lord. His mercy endureth forever and ever. he's praising, his hands lifted, he's glorifying God. And the next thing, when he sits down to write again, he says, my soul is full. I am satisfied. I am full of the presence of God. My soul has tasted. I have eaten. I've experienced the goodness of God. Why? Because he began to praise God in the middle of his desert.
0: 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Today's message is titled Streams in the Desert, and there's more to come. You know, if you feel that right now you're in a spiritual desert and you're in need of a little bit of encouragement as you make the journey into the place that God is calling you, then be sure to sign up to become an advanced team member. For example, this month we're featuring powerful self-talk from the Psalms. These are the very words of David in our study today. Powerful self-talk from the Psalms takes you to 40 different Psalms and gently coaches you to speak these very words to the things that worry you, discourage you, or even immobilize you. See, the sad truth is we're all pretty good at trash-talking ourselves. And we have an enemy who's happy to join in the self-condemnation, but that's where this book can help you. Powerful self-talk from the Psalms teaches you to speak the Psalms right back to the lies, the unending self-criticism that flows through our brains all day long. Let me give you an example of how this works. I'll always remember the day I was working on a video project and have a whole lot of time invested in this. Lots of files, lots of edits. And all of a sudden, the computer says, hard drive not found, meaning it doesn't know about the files that I've worked so hard on. That entire project may be gone for good. And so I did what I normally do, curled up into a fetal position, moaned and sobbed about my hard drive, complaining it's done, I'm going to die. Well, that's a bit of an exaggeration, but you get the idea. Complete frustration. And then I realized, wait a minute, I know what this is. This is discouragement of some kind. This is a challenge of some kind. And you know what came to mind? Psalm 16:8. It says, I have set the Lord always before me. Because he is at my right hand, I will not be shaken. And so armed with that verse, I kneeled down and said, God, would you please help? It's the only prayer I knew to pray. And in a matter of moments, with a little bit of fooling around with that hard drive, it came back to life. And I'm not saying that every problem ends up with a nice bow on the top like that one did, but we don't have to live in panic mode. We can live in peace mode every time we choose to speak powerful self-talk from the Psalms. Everybody's struggling with this, but you can get help in powerful self-talk from the Psalms. Ask for your copy at moodypresents.org. 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
1: You see, I believe if you're going to maintain your fullness, you got to determine what you're going to think about. Because what you think about determines where your life goes. As a man thinks, so is he. And some of us think a lot of garbage, a lot of problems, a lot of negativity. So our life is down in the puddles of self-pity because that's what we think about all the time, especially when we're going through problems. And I want to challenge you, if you're going to maintain your victory, how many of you that happens to you? You come into church and you're all overwhelmed with some problem or some issue that you're facing. And you get in here and you start worshiping. And God speaks to you. And he takes your burden, and you start praising God, and you feel good, and you're lifted, and he fills you, and you walk out the door, and you get a cell phone call. And it's that problem again. And you try not to think about it, but then it gets a foothold in your life. And then you get in your car, and you start thinking about it again. And pretty soon, by Monday evening, you're all weighed down again, because that's what you're thinking about, your problem. And let me tell you, as believers, we're not like ostriches who put our head in the sand and try to forget about our problems that are around us. But what we do is that we focus on God in our problems. In other words, God becomes the first focus of our attention, and our problems become secondary to the nature and to the power of God. Amen? So when we wake up in the middle of the night and say, oh, I can't see a solution, but thank God I'm not God, he's God. And you say, oh, I don't have the power to overcome this, but thank God that he is omnipotent and has all power. And you say, well, I don't have the resources and the finances, but thank God that his name is Jehovah Jireh, and he has all resources, and there's no limit to his power. You see, our focus becomes God. The next thing I want you to notice about this passage in verse 7 and 8, he says, because you are my help, I sing in the shadow of your wings. My soul clings to you. Your right hand upholds me. You see, if you're going to keep a spirit of praise in the middle of a tough time, you're going to have to cling real close to God. I love this image that he gives us. He says, because you are my help, I sing in the shadow of your wings. You say, Pastor, I never knew God had wings. Well, he doesn't. This is an image. Have you ever seen a little duckling? You've gone to Lincoln Park Zoo or been by a pond and you see a little duckling. And these little gray ducklings following their mother. If they're ever scared and they're really small, what a duckling does is a duckling spreads its wings and gets real down low, and the little ducklings go under the wings. And so a duckling, when it's afraid, goes under its mother's wings. And in the shadow of its mother's wings, it feels safe. Because that duckling knows if the enemy comes, it's got to go through mama first. And so in the shadow of the wings, that duckling can't see the enemy. It's warmed by the body of the mother. And it feels safe. And David has this image of, I know I got enemies around me. I know people are looking to take my life. But God, I am in the shadow of your wings. And it's from the shadow of your wings that I'm singing this song. And it's a song of joy. Because I know, God, from this perspective, if the enemy's going to get me, it's got to go through you. And right now I can't see the enemy. I'm not focused on the enemy. All I know is God is surrounding me. God is protecting me. God is around me. And if they're going to get me, they got to go through God first. So I am in the shadow of the wings of God Almighty, and no one's going to touch me unless God wants them to. And he says, my soul clings to you, and your right hand upholds me. You say, why the right hand? Well, the right hand of the Old Testament is a symbol of power, of strength. Anytime you see in the Old Testament the Bible talk about the right hand of God, it's talking about the power of God. Most people are right-handed. Therefore, most people's right hand is stronger. That was the hand that most soldiers used to use their sword and so forth. And so what he's saying is God's strongest arm is protecting me and holding me. And so therefore, it's his protection, his help, and his security that I'm focused on. And then notice what it says in verse 9 through 10. In 9 through 10, he changes the focus and he says, they who seek my life will be destroyed. They will go down to the depths of the earth. They will be given over to the sword and become food for jackals. I love it now. He's got a boldness and a confidence now. He's saying, I got problems, but you know what? My problems are going to be dealt with because God is in control. Hey, I got enemies, but guess what? God is on my side. He's going to fight my battle. He's going to make a way. David, where's your army? I don't know, but God is on my side. David, where are your soldiers? I don't know, but God is going to bring justice. And watch out, enemies, when you mess with God, because God is in control, and God will have his way, and God will make a way. You know what David is doing? He's speaking breakthrough into his life. And so David is saying, God is my trust, and my enemies are not my real problem, because God is in control and God will do his job. Let me close with this. Last point. David says in verse 11, but the king will rejoice in God. All who swear by God's name will praise him, while the mouths of liars will be silenced. But the king will rejoice in God. Now, why is David referring to himself in third person? I mean, he's the one writing it. Why doesn't he say, and I will rejoice in God? He says, but the king will rejoice in God. Why is he calling himself the king? Why doesn't he just say, well, I will rejoice in God? You know what I think? I think that David was declaring his destiny and was reaffirming his call. You see, David was no longer the king. He wasn't on a throne. He didn't have a palace. He didn't have a people. He wasn't legally the king because he had been ousted. But David knew that that was his call. David knew that that was his destiny. And David knew, regardless of the circumstances, no one is going to rob me of my call and my destiny. And so I'm going to claim it again. I am the king, and I have a call and anointing on my life because someone anointed me a long time ago, anointed by God. The king will declare the praises of God. You see, I believe when God starts taking you out of the desert and restoring your heart and reviving you, he's going to have you reaffirm your call. Because every person in this place, you have a call, you have a destiny, you have a call of God upon your life, and you need to declare that call. You need to not forget who you are. You are a child of the living God. You've been sealed by the Holy Spirit, indwelt. You have been given a new name. You are born again. You are indwelt by the presence and the power of God. Your sins have been forgiven. You are in the Lamb's book of life. You are a child of the Most High King. You are an heir with Christ Jesus that will inherit the kingdom. Where you walk in blessing. Where you go, you take the presence of God. No weapon formed against you shall prosper. You are sealed under the hand of God. You are a child of the Most High God. Never forget it. Now that's going to happen on the other side of glory. Well, you and God will become one and you will be glorified and experience the power of God. This side of heaven, there'll always be a gap. But it's the drip of God in our life, building you up. And I believe the drip of God was falling into David's heart and life.
0: Finding the shelter of God in the middle of spiritual deserts. You've just heard the second part of this message from pastor, author, and Bible teacher Mark Jobe on Moody Presents. Well, we've got the perfect resource companion for today's study. Many of us feel like we are right now in a desert, facing isolation, sadness, feelings of being depleted. Well, that's why we're offering powerful self-talk from the Psalms. Just about every one of the 40 Psalms you'll encounter were written by David. So, what will powerful self-talk from the Psalms do for you? It will help you meet the lies, the self-condemnation that come your way day after day, and you'll learn to replace that garbage thinking with godly thinking. You say, I don't know, the negative patterns are too ingrained in me. I don't think I can do this. I have news. Rome wasn't built in a day, and neither were your ruts, the ruts of your wrong thinking. Let me read from the book. Acquiring new habits takes time, but they can be acquired. Like my painful French horn practicing when I was a kid trying to learn to play that horn, it was awful. There might be some sour notes along the way, but if you stay at it, you can make new habits of praise to God. There's a lot of encouragement in this book, Powerful Self-Talk from the Psalms, and we'd love to send you a copy, moodypresents.org. moodypresents.org. Pastor Mark has stopped by the studio. And Mark, you mentioned a moment ago in the message that we might be in a desert right now, but that's no reason to settle for the status quo. You say we need to press in toward God. Talk further about this.
2: Yeah, and so I want to encourage you, if you're going through a desert, I hope this message has uplifted you and reminded you, you do not have to live in the desert even though you're passing through the desert.
0: That's the word we needed. Thanks, Pastor Mark. We'll pick up with the second message in our Heart of Worship series next week. It's called God Has a Plan. So be listening right here for Moody Presents with Mark Jobe. Moody Presents is a production of Moody Radio, a ministry of Moody Bible Institute.
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Florian Deuter leading Harmony Universale in an anonymous canzona of five voices found in the mid-17th century collection, the Partiturbuch Ludwig. While it might be difficult to reconcile the personas of government bureaucrat and inventive composer, these two were in fact embodied in the Venetian composer Benedetto Marcello. The freshness and originality of his style is often attributed to the fact that he needed to please no one with his music in order to make a living. At a time when song text was usually subordinate to musical embellishment, Marcello bucks the trend, placing text foremost, and rightly so, in his celebrated psalm settings collected as Estro Poetico Armonico. It is only natural that the text gives rise to exuberant musical expression in the 45th psalm, Salmo 44, by the Roman Catholic system of numbering used by Marcello. My heart overflows with a pleasing theme. I address my verse to the king. My tongue is like the pen of a ready scribe. Your throne, O God, is forever and ever. The scepter of your kingdom is a scepter of righteousness. You have loved righteousness and hated wickedness. Therefore, God, your God, has anointed you with the oil of gladness beyond your companions. From ivory palaces, stringed instruments make you glad. Konrad Jungheinlier leading Cantus Cologne in Benedetto Marcello's Dal Corre Pieno di Celeste Fiamma.

the majesty and splendor of the King of Kings, even the pageantry of his splendor, is reflected in Psalm 45, here set by Benedetto Marcello, Dal cor ripieno di celeste fiamma, brought to us by Cantus Cologne under Conrad in Hainel. A briefer psalm setting now, in the same exultant vein. This is Claudio Monteverdi's Laudate Dominum in Sanctis Eius, Psalm 150. Praise the Lord, praise God in his sanctuary, praise him in his mighty heavens, praise him for his mighty deeds, praise him according to his excellent greatness, praise him with trumpet sound, praise him with lute and harp, praise him with tambourine and dance, praise him with strings and pipe, praise him with sounding cymbals, praise him with loud clashing cymbals. Let everything that has breath praise the Lord, praise the Lord.

0: Indeed, let everything that has breath praise the Lord. Soprano Judith Nelson and Concerto Vocale under René Jacobs with Claudio Monteverdi's setting of Psalm 150, Laudate Dominum in Sanctis Eius. Thank you for tuning in with Tiffany, who produced this sacred music interlude. This is David. Have a blessed Lord's Day.
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0: we don't have creeds, we have Christ only. And then you start asking him questions about the creeds and like, oh yeah, of course we believe that. What I'm talking about is people who crassly deny the incarnation of Christ, the triune nature of God, you know, these sorts of things. If you don't believe those, you're outside of the church. You're not a part of the church at all if you're denying what the church believes, teaches, and confesses. Mm-hmm. So yeah, I think those would be the places where at least unity begins, right? We, that's where we
1: one
0: start.
1: One Lord, one faith, one baptism, faith, right? Not one pastor.
2: Mm-hmm. Yeah, I would agree. And I do think it's helpful just to, for the sake of clarity, to reference what Justin was talking about. In 2024, there was a motion to adopt the Nicene Creed as part of the official doctrinal statement of the SBC. And that motion failed. It wasn't necessarily because people denied the content of the creed, but to add more statements of faith to the Baptist faith and message is what was being, is the controversy. So there's a lot of internal dynamics that caused that. And that was a particular move to go after the affirmation of eternal functional subordination. But a lot of this deep theological significance was sort of lost in all of it. And it basically became, more of a banter about, is the Bible enough?

0: Applying the riches of the Reformation to the modern church. This is White Horse Inn, a weekly roundtable discussion about theology and culture.
1: What unites the church with all the varieties of denominations? If Christians all read the same Bible, why do we end up with such different church structures and governance? When there's conflict in doctrine, discipline, or leadership, who has the authority to decide, and how is that decision determined and played out? In this episode, we're exploring the doctrine of the church, ecclesiology. And to do that, I'm here with the usual suspects, my friends, Bob Hiller, Walter Strickland, and Michael Horton. And I'm Justin Holcomb. So, gentlemen, let's start with unity, not just as a vibe, but as something Jesus prays for and Scripture defines. On the night before his crucifixion, Jesus prays for his church, for his disciples, and then explicitly for all who would later believe through their word in John 17, that they may all be one, so that the world may believe that you have sent me. So unity isn't an optional accessory. It's the prayer of Jesus Christ. And Paul puts concrete words around that unity in Ephesians 4, 4 through 6. There's one body, one spirit, one Lord, one faith, one baptism, one God and Father of all. That's not a denominational map. It's a gospel confession. The church is one because Christ is one, and because his saving work creates a one group, one people, his people. So that's why Christians can confess the Nicene